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1: News. I'm John Saucier with President Trump at Joint Base Andrews today with an update on the ongoing traffic through the recently reopened Strait of Hormuz.
2: Those ships are flowing out of the Hormuz Strait like nobody's ever seen before, actually. There were a lot of them, about 700 of them, and they're pouring out. The oil is all over the place. You're going to see oil drop so low. I hope the companies are happy about it.
1: Vice President Jenny Vance's trip to Switzerland for a signing ceremony for today was postponed after Israel and Hezbollah again traded deadly fire. Communities across Louisiana uniting for a cleanup effort after Tropical Storm Arthur swept across the state. Governor Jeff Landry issuing a state of emergency for six parishes.
3: What you all experienced was one of those once, what we hope is one of those once-in-a-lifetime events. The amount of rainfall was simply historic.
1: Torrential rainfall and tornadoes have left many homes and vehicles submerged. 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
5: Underway at the World Cup game in Philadelphia, Brazil versus Haiti on Fox TV. In New England, Morocco just beat Scotland 1-0 on a goal in the second minute of the game. The late night contest will be on FS1, 11 p.m. Eastern time from the San Francisco Bay Area. Turkey and Paraguay of interest to U.S. fans because the Americans can actually clinch first place in their group already if Turkey loses or ties tonight because the U.S. is 2-0 already after a 2-0 win against Australia in Seattle today. Both goals came in the first half, and Christian Pulisic did not play due to his calf injury. The Tennessee Titans gave defensive tackle Jeffrey Simmons a 3-year extension. American Wyndham Clark leads the U.S. Open by 4 strokes. To Major League Baseball, Detroit is up 4-3 on the White Sox in the 8th inning. The Yankees with 2 early homers lead 4-0 over the Reds in the 6th.
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7: Taking a look at your forecast for this weekend, going to be a wet one, 30% chance of showers and thunderstorms tonight, partly cloudy skies, low of 56, Saturday, same, looking at showers and thunderstorms throughout the day, otherwise partly sunny skies, a high of 78, and on Sunday, chance of showers and thunderstorms before 1, slight chance of showers throughout the day, mostly cloudy skies, a high of 72. That's your CentralNebraskaToday.com weather forecast.
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10: I'm Bill Hemmer, and these are the most impactful moments in American history. The year was 1968, and the country was disillusioned by the bloodshed that was staining television screens. Martin Luther King Jr. and Robert F. Kennedy were assassinated 2 months apart. Riots engulfed city streets. Thousands of Americans injured and killed as a result of the Vietnam War.
11: By August, Democratic delegates assembled together in Chicago, trying to model unity amid their party's convention. But the message would be overshadowed by chaos as anti-war protesters flooded Grant Park and Michigan Avenue, demanding an end to the conflict in Vietnam. Police responded with tear gas, with mace, and beatings with billy clubs. Journalists and cameras captured the disruption. Five words echoed from the broadcast: the whole world is watching. For more, go to foxnewspodcast.com. I'm Bill Hemmer, Fox News.
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0: Today's question comes from Isaac in Indiana. Our primary home is our only debt with a $300,000 mortgage. I have roughly $400,000 in mutual funds and a little over $300,000 invested in precious metals. Should I sell my metals and put the funds towards my primary mortgage? I know what you're going to say, but it's a big struggle for me. My initial investment in them was only $150,000, and my gut says to wait until there's enough to pay off the mortgage completely and cover capital gains. But waiting is slowing down our investing more for retirement. Kick me in the pants with your wisdom.
17: Wow.
0: Wow. Well, that's the first time I've heard that. I like that line, though.
17: Yeah.
0: I might use that.
17: Gladly.
0: Wow.
17: Gladly,
0: okay.
17: Sir.
0: So he's got, I don't know if the, it sounds like the mutual funds are non-retirement, the $400,000.
17: Right.
0: On top of the $300,000 in precious metals. I don't know why it's sentimental to him, but he said his initial, it's more about the taxes. I think he's scared of the tax hit. More than anything else.
17: And I think he knows what we'd say about, like, commodities. I think that's why he's also looking there and not looking at the mutual funds.
0: Yeah, if you're going, should I use the mutual funds or the precious metals, I would personally use the precious metals. I don't know what apocalypse is going to help you survive with your bars of gold, Scrooge McDuck style. But a paid-for house, that's what you're really trading for. Would I rather have a paid-for house, or would I rather have $300,000 in gold and silver? I would rather have a paid for house personally.
17: Indeed.
0: And so, yes, you'll have $150,000. That was the growth. You'll have capital gains tax at your rate. It may be 15% of that. So you're talking about, really, to pay off the house, you're going to have a tax of $22,000 to pay. Now, if you are debt free with an emergency fund and savings, you could cover that. Or what I would do is just pull from the mutual funds.
17: Yeah,
0: I agree. $22,000 from the mutual funds to cover the taxes when tax time comes due, and enjoy your freed up mortgage payment.
17: Small price to pay to have a paid for mortgage, I think.
0: Yeah,
17: $22,000.
0: Do the math on this. Take that mortgage payment, the principal and interest, pop it into an investment calculator for the rest of your life, and say,
17: there,
0: if I invested that, now we're talking. There's $1 million on the other side of paying off this mortgage. I'll take it.
17: I like it. Or just thinking about, if you didn't pay off the mortgage, what you're paying in interest all of that time, you're going to pay well over $22,000.
0: Oh, yeah. So we can,
17: any way you slice it,
0: we can do the math all day long, but this is more emotional than anything. It's just a big, big chunk of money.
17: It is.
0: And there's something physical that you're letting go of to get rid of these precious metals.
17: I understand it. Well, that kick in the pants wasn't so bad. Let's go to Elizabeth, who's in Nashville, Tennessee, right in our backyard. Hey, Elizabeth.
18: Hey, how are you doing?
17: Doing good. How can George and I help?
18: I'm reaching out because I just found you guys literally within the last 2 months, and my husband and I are in $189,000 worth of debt, and I currently work in AP and wondering if I should continue to get my accounting degree or just get this debt paid off.
0: What kind of debt is the 189?
18: It's 150 in student loans between my husband and myself. He got his master's degree. And then I, when I was younger, was stupid and went to school twice and dropped out. And then it's $8,000 in a car, $4,500 with two credit cards, and then $3,000 for the vet.
0: Okay. And how much longer do you have if you continued school?
18: 48 credits.
0: That sounds like a lot of credits. So it's a couple of years?
18: Yes.
16: Are you currently taking out student loans to pay? Or how are you cash flowing?
18: I was taking out student loans, but we just had a two-month-old. And so I stopped school while I was pregnant because it was very difficult.
16: Right.
0: So you haven't restarted school yet?
18: I haven't restarted, so I'm trying to figure out.
16: I do think you. I think you need to, because you're not. If you told me you were paying cash, we'd be having maybe a slightly different discussion. But you, if you're calling me saying debt is the problem, and I'm currently borrowing while I know it's the problem, you can't solve a problem while simultaneously creating it. And if we know debt is the problem, we have to stop borrowing money. That is the first and foremost step that you have to make when you decide, hey, I'm going to get my life right with this money. Got to start borrowing money. That's thing one. Thing two is we'd say, okay, now we got to get on a budget. And thing three is now we're going to start to work this thing through the baby steps, which is the method of teaching that we have to help people break free from debt and build wealth ultimately over time. Are you familiar with the baby steps?
18: Yes. We started a Financial Peace University class.
16: Excellent.
0: Awesome.
18: And we're trying to get our income up, and between our child doesn't start daycare for another month, so when one's not with baby, we're driving for Lyft, but then we're putting that on our car, and we're trying to make more income, but we don't know where to begin.
0: What's your household income now?
18: It's 120 gross. Our take home right now is 6,200.
0: Okay. Are either of you investing right now?
18: We both stopped our 401k last night.
0: Okay.
16: Very good.
0: Because I'm wondering why you're only taking home 74 out of 120. 50 grand in taxes. It's crazy.
18: He's a high school teacher in the Metro School District, and they are on a 10-month contract, so they were withdrawing money for the summer, which we stopped that last night, too.
0: Okay, so hopefully that take-home pay goes up.
16: And then he can go up. And then
18: he can
16: get something for the summer to cover those summer months?
18: Yes.
16: A side job.
18: This year he's the one staying home with baby to prevent like that additional daycare from kicking in earlier.
0: Got it. And how much are you making personally?
18: 55.
0: And what would you be making if you continued this program?
18: I could go up to 100,000.
0: But that's not immediate?
18: No, it wouldn't be immediate.
0: That's sort of like, this is where this could go. So year one, could you be making 65?
18: Yes.
0: Okay. I'm looking at the ROI of this, because I'm scared we're going to fast forward if you continued this school and you're going to be $250,000 in debt now with a toddler trying to clean this up, making only $10,000 more, which is, you're getting like $600-700 extra in your paychecks. So I'm that's my fear. And so the other side of this is, if we pause school, we try to get our core income up without going further into debt, we clean this mess up for the next couple of years at least, now we can start from a place of peace, a place of strength, instead of desperation.
16: Yeah, these student loans, are you currently making payments, or are they in forbearance or deferment?
18: We're currently making payments on them. We did do the income-based one because it was $1,500 a month, which we couldn't afford that with baby and everything.
16: Okay.
18: So the payments got lowered, but it stresses me out that the interest is now higher than our payment that we're making.
16: That's right.
0: And you make less progress because you just lowered the payment.
16: Yeah, and that's the picture I want to paint, just to make sure you guys understand what's at stake here. I would never just say, stop going to school without a really good reason. And the really good reason is, the longer you wait to attack this $150,000 student loans, I mean, you can look up in 10 years, and instead of it being $150,000, it's closer to $200,000, right? And so I don't want that to be the case. I want you guys to really do a complete 180 on what you've been doing. You've been focused, obviously, both of you, on your careers. That means school, that means education. You focus on starting a family. Now I want you to focus on We are paying off debt. We are eat, sleeping, and breathing debt payments, right? That's all we're doing. We're working so many extra jobs. We are leaning on friends and family to watch the baby because you've got to go out and hit your shift, right? That's what's going to be taking place. And I'm just warning you up front, it's not fun, but the outcome is totally, totally worth it. If you guys can really get on the same page of this and say, okay, here's what we're doing. Here's what I can do. Here's what you can do. Here's what we're cutting back. And I'd start with that vet bill, minimum payments on everything. And how quickly can you get $3,000 to get the vet out of your life?
0: I like this plan. Baby steps, one little movement at a time, and eventually you start gaining that momentum.

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1: News. I'm Tom Graham. Fighting between Israel and Iranian-backed Hezbollah militants in Lebanon is now halted for now. That conflict and the recent escalation in violence there is threatening to derail the recent peace deal between the U.S. and Iran.
2: The renewed fighting between Hezbollah and the IDF prompting a lot of concerns about the future of this memorandum of understanding. So Israel says it fired upon 80 Hezbollah targets in Lebanon. It came after Hezbollah, the Iranian-backed group, killed 4 Israeli soldiers earlier on in the day.
1: That is Fox's Alex Hogan there. Well, President Trump introducing a new Air Force One.
3: Our pilots, designers, and engineers prepared an aircraft that is the largest Air Force One ever built. It flies further and faster than any Air Force One.
1: And the plane, a gift from Qatar. 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
5: Early second half in Philadelphia on Fox TV. Brazil over Haiti, 3-0 in the 48th minute. 2 goals for Matheus Cunha, but Rafinha did leave in the first half for Brazil with an apparent hamstring injury. Morocco scored a goal in the second minute, and it held up for a 1-0 win over Scotland in New England. The late night games in the San Francisco Bay Area, 11 p.m. Eastern time on FS1. Of interest to U.S. fans, Turkey against Paraguay. The Americans can actually clinch first place in their group already if Turkey loses or ties tonight, because the U.S. is already 2-0. It beat Australia in Seattle today 2-0 with 2 first-half goals, and Christian Pulisic did not play due to a calf injury. American Wyndham Clark leads the U.S. Open by 4 strokes in New York. Baseball, the Braves are ahead of the Brewers 3-2 in the top of the ninth. Cubs 16-2 winners against Toronto.
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7: Taking a look at your forecast for this weekend. Going to be a wet one. 30% chance of showers and thunderstorms tonight. Partly cloudy skies, low of 56. Saturday, same. Looking at showers and thunderstorms throughout the day. Otherwise, partly sunny skies, a high of 78. And on Sunday, chance of showers and thunderstorms before 1. Slight chance of showers throughout the day. Mostly cloudy skies, a high of 72. That's your CentralNebraskaToday.com weather forecast.
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I just mentioned Iran, where the isolationists won the day. And it cost thousands of Americans their lives and body parts until President Trump stepped in to deal with the nuclear sites last June and this February. So we can debate the issue on the MOU, but let's get that abundantly clear. The isolationists had their way.

All right. Here's what I've learned. 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It's a lot easier not to go there. It's a lot easier just to put on the

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3: News. I'm Deborah Valentine. Outgoing Director of National Intelligence Tulsi Gabbard releasing declassified information tied to the origins of the COVID-19 pandemic. Fox's Brooke Taylor.
4: Gabbard argues the records show intelligence officials were discussing a possible lab leak as early as March of 2020. One official wrote that policymakers were hearing claims that virus was, quote, genetically engineered.
3: The former president of EcoHealth has dismissed the document's significance. Democratic Michigan Senate candidate Abdul El Sayed calling for the complete abolishment of ICE during a campaign rally. White House Deputy Chief of Staff Stephen Miller reacts on Fox's Hannity.
5: You're talking about letting every terrorist organization on planet Earth prey freely upon American men, women, and children.
3: El Sayed thinks the agency cannot be fixed through retraining. America's listening to Fox News.
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7: They're in the 43rd minute, so late first half in the San Francisco Bay Area of tonight's late World Cup game. It is Paraguay on a goal in the second minute, still leading 1-0 over Turkey. The U.S. can clinch first place in its group already if Turkey loses or ties tonight. The Americans led 2-0 at the half today and beat Australia by that 2-0 final in Seattle. Brazil 3-0 over Haiti in Philadelphia. Haiti at 0-2, already eliminated mathematically. Morocco beat Scotland 1-0 in New England on a goal in the second minute. American Wyndham Clark leads the U.S. Open by 4 strokes in New York. WNBA for expansion Toronto, 37 points for Marina Mabry in a comeback win at Connecticut 101-97. The Connecticut Sun now 2-15. In late night baseball, the Dodgers are up 3-0 on the Orioles in the sixth. No hits yet for Seattle. Red Sox up 2-0 in the seventh.
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10: 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It's got $47 trillion in liabilities, plus another $300 trillion in unfunded obligations. That's called insolvency. Insolvency. We're paying over $1 trillion a year now, more than the defense budget on interest.
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18: There's a reason liberals line up for a smackdown.

Ladies and gentlemen, the week is officially over. The weekend begins now. We do have two great Fox shows for you, Life, Liberty, and Levin. I should have mentioned them earlier. 8 p.m. Eastern, I hope you'll set your DVR for tomorrow night and Sunday night, 8 p.m. Eastern.

0: On Fox, of course. Police of their armed forces, police officers, firefighters, emergency personnel on ICE, and our truckers. We salute the men and women in Ukraine, the men and women in Persia, the men and women in Israel, and you, the American people. Thank God for you. Good night, Spritey and Griffey and Pepsi and Smokey. Good night, Zelda and Gigi and Indian Patton and Rory. Good night, Marty and little Barney. Good night, Dad. Good night, Mom. Good night, Leo. Good night, Joe. Good night, Big Eric. Good night, Teddy. And good night, Lou. And all the other patriots who've gone before us. I won't be here next week. And, with God's blessing, I will be here the following week. So have a wonderful weekend. Don't forget to watch me on Fox tomorrow night, 8 p.m. Eastern. Sunday night, 8 p.m. Eastern. And I'll see you when I return. Have a wonderful weekend.
1: I'm Bill Hemmer, and these are the most impactful moments in American history. In 2001, the successful facade of one of America's most important energy companies was shattered. Enron long seemed to be untouchable. On the outside, you had soaring stocks and massive profits. But behind closed doors, a different story. Massive debt, false earnings, and shell companies. News of the scandal broke in October, and 2 months later, Enron filed for Chapter 11.
2: Something's leaking, and it's Enron, the largest buyer and seller of natural gas in the U.S., went bust,
1: making it the largest bankruptcy in American history at the time. In the aftermath, pensions dissolved, thousands lost their jobs, and shareholders lost billions. For more on this impactful moment in history or our other podcasts, go to foxnewspodcast.com. I'm Bill Hemmer, Fox News.
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0: I'm Bill Hemmer, and these are the most impactful moments in American history. On November 5th, 1831, Nat Turner was sentenced to death for leading a bloody rebellion. 11 weeks prior, on August 21st, Turner and a group of more than 70 enslaved African Americans killed nearly 60 white people over the course of 3 days. In the aftermath, 30 slaves and one free black man were sentenced to death for their participation in the rebellion, 19 of whom were executed. Turner escaped for a time, but was later captured and hanged. This insurrection in Southampton, Virginia, shook the entire system of slavery and raised debates over emancipation. It was a defiant and violent moment in our country's history, setting the stage for a larger armed conflict in the years to come. For more, go to foxnewspodcast.com. I'm Bill Hemmer, Fox News.
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3: Fox News, I'm Chris DeMeo. Israel and Hezbollah agree to a truce as fighting delays U.S. and Iran negotiations.
4: The State Department says U.S. Secretary of State Marco Rubio spoke with Israeli Prime Minister Benjamin Netanyahu over the phone, and President Trump, in an interview with Axios, called for Israeli restraint.
3: Fox's Alex Hogan. Talks between the U.S. and Iran were set for Friday in Switzerland, but were postponed. President Trump unveiling the new Air Force One at Joint Base Andrews today.
5: This plane is the first successful example of a real transformation of something that was built at the highest level and now had to be changed a little bit. We have communication equipment up there that's nobody's ever seen before. It's the highest level.
3: The president provided attendees with an inside look. One person is dead after a massive fire destroys a resort in the Dominican Republic. 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
9: 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And ultimately, we got disclosure. 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
3: 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Her opinion said the court unshackles itself from all constraint and dives into the fray, meaning the partisan fray.
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4: News. I'm Deborah Valentine. Despite a ceasefire, Fox's Alex Hogan reports from Tel Aviv, Israel, renewed attacks involving Iran, Hezbollah, and Lebanon, and Israel Defense Forces.
5: The IDF hit dozens of Hezbollah targets after attacks from the Iranian-backed group killed 4 Israeli soldiers earlier, and Lebanon says that at least 47 people were killed in new Israeli airstrikes.
4: According to an Axios report, U.S. Special Envoy Steve Witkoff and Iranian's foreign minister are heading to Switzerland to advance potential talks. President Trump speaking Friday at Joint Base Andrews during the unveiling of the new Air Force One. Speaking about the Air Force One, currently being retired.
6: Over its lifetime, that aircraft traveled to 96 countries on 223 international trips and flew over 6 million miles.
4: The new Air Force One was gifted to President Trump last year by Qatari. 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
9: That's what you have to do if you're an activist. 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And ultimately, we got disclosure. And you're here to see it, and so am I.
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1: I'm Bill Hemmer, and these are the most impactful moments in American history. In 1887, 20-year-old Ann Sullivan arrived in Tuscumbia, Alabama, with a daunting task ahead of her. It was at the Ivy Green Estate that she was to teach a girl whom others could not reach. Her name, Helen Keller. As an infant, a severe infection robbed Helen of her sight and hearing, leaving her alone in a dark and silent world. For weeks, Anne tried to introduce language to Helen by tracing words, milk, drink, mug, onto Helen's hand. But finally, one word clicked. Anne wrote water on Helen's palm and poured cool water over Helen's hands. In that moment, Helen had the keys to unlock the barrier of language before her and change the way the world approached disabilities in education. For more, go to foxnewspodcast.com. I'm Bill Hemmer, Fox News.
2: Fox News, I'm Chris DeMeo. Israel and Hezbollah agree to a truce as fighting delays U.S. and Iran negotiations.
3: The State Department says U.S. Secretary of State Marco Rubio spoke with Israeli Prime Minister Benjamin Netanyahu over the phone, and President Trump, in an interview with Axios, called for Israeli restraint.
2: Fox's Alex Hogan. Talks between the U.S. and Iran Friday in Switzerland were postponed. President Trump unveiling the new Air Force One at Joint Base Andrews on Friday.
4: This plane is the first successful example of a real transformation of something that was built at the highest level and now had to be changed a little bit. We have communication equipment up there that's nobody's ever seen before. It's the highest level.
2: The president provided attendees with an inside look. Wyndham Clark has a four-shot lead halfway through the U.S. Open at one under par at Shinnecock. 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
7: 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And ultimately, we got disclosure. And you're here to see it, and so am I.
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3: I'm Bill Hemmer, and these are the most impactful moments in American history. 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Yeager accelerated faster until Chuck Yeager reached Mach 1.06 and broke the sound barrier. It was a flight many believed to be impossible, but Chuck Yeager's historic achievement helped Americans reach new heights and test new limits. For more on this impactful moment in history, go to foxnewspodcast.com. I'm Bill Hemmer, Fox News.
4: I'm Deborah Valentine. During an event at Joint Base Andrews outside Washington, D.C. Friday, President Trump unveiling a new revamped Boeing, now in service as Air Force One.
5: There will never be one like this. This is very unique. This is considered the world's most luxurious plane when it was built.
4: The Boeing 747-8i is a gift from Qatar. It is considered a bridge until a new fleet of Air Force One aircraft are ready for service. Team USA beating Australia 2-1 Friday in Seattle during their World Cup matchup. Fox's Chanley Painter.
6: But ultimately, Team USA was just fine without injured superstar Christian Pulisic, who should now be ready to go to the final group game against Turkey next week in Los Angeles.
4: With the win, Team USA becomes the second nation in addition to Mexico to reach the knockout stage of the 2026 World Cup. 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
8: It's time to congratulate you for your efforts to get UFO UAP disclosure. 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
9: That's what you have to do if you're an activist. 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And history, we'll look back and go, this radio show put this issue on over and over again. And ultimately, we got disclosure. And you're here to see it, and so am I.
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0: We got out of Washington State, and I think a week after, state went on lockdown.
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5: I'm Deborah Valentine. President Trump speaking at Joint Base Andrews Friday during the unveiling of the new Air Force One gifted to the U.S. from Qatar.
6: Our pilots, designers, and engineers prepared an aircraft that is the largest Air Force One ever built. It flies further and faster than any Air Force One.
5: The Boeing's being used until a new fleet of Air Force One planes are ready. Crews working to remedy problems following a $14.7 million renovation at the Lincoln Memorial Reflecting Pool in Washington, D.C.
7: Just days after the president's $14 million renovation meant to beautify the pool, green algae appeared. Then its sealant started to peel.
5: That's Fox 5 Washington, D.C.'s Sydney Persing reporting. 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
9: It's time to congratulate you for your efforts to get UFO UAP disclosure. 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
10: That's what you have to do if you're an activist. 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And ultimately, we got disclosure. 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
5: More talks, hopefully. I'm Paul Stevens, Fox News. Axios reporting U.S. Special Envoy to the Middle East, Steve Witkoff, and Iran's foreign minister heading to Switzerland to advance more potential peace talks. Fox's Alex Hogan in Tel Aviv discussing the attacks involving Lebanon and the Israeli Defense Force.
6: The IDF hit dozens of Hezbollah targets after attacks from the Iranian-backed group killed 4 Israeli soldiers earlier, and Lebanon says that at least 47 people were killed in new Israeli airstrikes. While Israel's says a ceasefire is in effect, it says it will respond if it is attacked. The State Department says U.S. Secretary of State Marco Rubio spoke with Israeli Prime Minister Benjamin Netanyahu over the phone, and President Trump, in an interview with Axios, called for Israeli restraint. If it

0: weren't for Donald Trump, Israel would have been eviscerated.
1: Meantime, new progress in the Strait of Hormuz. Kepler, which is monitoring the strait, showing recovery, saying this was the most traffic in the critical waterway since June 2nd.
2: And President Trump claiming the memorandum of understanding is already producing results. The president at Joint Base Andrews unveiling a new Air Force One alongside members of the Air Force. Talk about the previous two identical planes that had been used interchangeably for presidential travel authorized by former President Ronald Reagan. And they've been used by every president since George H.W. Bush.
3: Over its lifetime, that aircraft traveled to 96 countries on 223 international trips and flew over 6 million miles.
2: And the president also saying the Boeing 727 is equipped with Starlink, a satellite high-speed internet service developed by SpaceX. This plane gifted to the president last year by Qatari officials in a push to strengthen relations between the two nations. 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
2: Outgoing Director of National Intelligence Tulsi Gabbard releasing documents that point toward Dr. Anthony Fauci being misleading, some say, with his vaccine research and the COVID-19 originating in the Wuhan lab in China being funded by U.S. tax dollars.
5: Tulsi Gabbard is saying these documents further prove that and show what she calls a massive COVID-19 cover-up. 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
6: Dr. Fauci became the nation's pandemic pundit, and he publicly pushed lies, disinformation, and censorship using every platform available.
5: She argued the records show intelligence officials were discussing a possible lab leak much earlier than many Americans realized, and that some analysts who supported that theory later faced career consequences. Gabbard claims Dr. Fauci, quote, provided millions of dollars in U.S. taxpayer dollars to fund dangerous gain-of-function research at the Wuhan lab.
2: And that's Fox's Brooke Taylor. Dr. Fauci continues to deny any wrongdoing. Two trains colliding north of London on Friday, killing a driver and seriously injuring dozens more on board. One passenger talked about being thrown forward by the impact, then seeing fellow travelers with broken bones and bloody injuries. Both trains traveling south to London's St. Pancras station when they collided outside the town of Bedford around 5:15 p.m. local time. Team USA on to the next round of the FIFA World Cup after downing Australia in Seattle 2-0. The first goal, an own goal from an Australian defender in the 11th minute. The second goal coming at the end of the first half after a review from the referees in and if Alex Freeman was onside.
7: After factual review, the goal scorer was not in offside position.
2: And that sound courtesy Fox Sports, USA's next game Thursday against Turkey. I'm Paul Stevens. This is Fox News.
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9: 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Reaction to Louisiana versus Calais has been so incandescent on the left because it believes that unless black voters have black representatives, they are disenfranchised.
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14: Among the group that we call politically active elites, 82% of them think most Americans agree with them on key issues. 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
15: This is your host, Scott Bertram. 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That was Scott Rasmussen, famed pollster and political analyst. His new book, Out of Touch, The Elite 1% and the Battle for America's Soul. We go in-depth with Scott on today's program. Also, later on, Richard Samuelson is back from Hillsdale in D.C. as we walk just a little bit closer to America 250. We'll talk about those final steps toward the Declaration. First, joined now by Scott Rasmussen. His brand new book is Out of Touch, The Elite 1% and the Battle for America's Soul. Scott, thanks so much for joining us today.
14: It's a pleasure to be with you. Happy to talk about the book and always happy to be associated with Hillsdale.
15: Well, we appreciate your time today. The book is a data-driven look at the differences and the splits among Americans. It begins with you saying this divide, whatever we talk about today. People might say, oh, it started 2015, 2016, started with Trump. You say this divide started long before Donald Trump entered the scene. Where do you sort of backdate this?
14: I think that's a really important point, first of all. It's not all about Donald Trump. You have to start with that and get, I spent a whole chapter talking about it because it's an important grounding. I trace it all the way back to the late 80s and early 90s, and very specifically to an event involving the first President Bush. It's hard to imagine today, but in 1988, he was the vice president running for the top job, and Republicans had won four of the five previous elections, three of them by massive landslides. People were wondering if the Democrats could ever break the Electoral College lock and win a presidency again. Bush won, but there was a lot of skepticism about him, so he made one big promise to reassure the base: read my lips, no new taxes. And of course, he broke that promise. And when he did so, he shattered the Reagan coalition. And it created a lot of problems. But what it's done to our political system, we've now had 10 presidential elections in a row without a landslide. The Republicans split into a base and the establishment. The Democrats won the White House with Bill Clinton in 1992, but he only got 43% of the vote.
15: You look at this group that has advanced degrees, high income, urban residents, and sort of begin to drill down into this smaller section of people. You say that they rarely think about everyday Americans at all. So post-Bush, how does this chasm begin to develop between that elite group and the rest of America?
14: It had been growing a little bit beneath the surface for a while. Aaron Wildowski wrote about it in the late 60s that he could see, you know, what we would call a liberal educated elite. But over the last 40 years, it's become two establishment parties talking about different issues. And I noticed these three groups in my polling. And look, I see lots of polling data every day. I look at the crosstabs and I see that postgraduates have wildly different views than people with a bachelor's degree or without a degree, people who make a lot of money, people who live in these urban areas. And so I began to theorize, what if a postgrad who goes to live in Manhattan and take a job at a law firm or a hedge fund has different views than somebody who gets a postgrad and goes to Cedar Rapids? And it turned out when we combined all of those attributes, we found a group, about 1% of the population, and they have views that are very extreme. To begin with, they tend to think the rest of us have too much individual freedom. They tend to think that most of the rest of us trust the government most of the time. That hasn't been true in half a century. So they're a little bit out of touch. They're a little bit convinced that they're right and that the rest of us would be better off to follow them. The bottom line is they really don't accept America's founding ideals. They don't accept the idea of consent of the governed, freedom, equality, self-governance, all the things that the rest of us cherish.
16: Scott Rasmussen is with us. His new book, Out of Touch, The Elite 1% and the Battle for America's Soul. There's a formulation that you present and then return to throughout the book that we're not a 50-50 nation. You call us a 10-10-80 nation. Explain to our listeners what that's about.
14: Yes. Yeah, so first thing that you have to realize on that is most people don't live and breathe politics. Mm-hmm. Two-thirds of voters never talk politics more than once a week. Only about 8% talk politics daily. So this is a bubble you're in if you're in that political world. I envision a situation and describe a situation where 10% on the left, on the political left, are engaged in a bitter war with 10% on the right. And the 80% are just keeping their heads down, trying to avoid getting caught in the crossfire. And sometimes the 10%ers get so caught up fighting each other, they just ignore the 80%. They're not even part of the conversation. And to be honest, they look down on them. If they were more like us, if they got involved in the political fight, they'd agree with us and we'd win. And I actually think the 80% are where the hope for America's future lies.
16: You mentioned this this trust gap, the public distrust of government. And it seems to me while reading Out of Touch that this might be one of the key takeaways, that this 1%, this elite has a real trust, a real tangible trust in government and the good of government and the power of government. Why do they believe so firmly in government when the rest of America, or most of the rest of America, sees through that?
14: Well, I think there's a lot of reasons for it. The first one is probably that they know people making the decisions. They're people like them. You know, if they have a problem, they can get to see their congressman, or if they have a regulatory issue, they can go talk to someone. Their voice will be heard. And the people who are making those decisions are in the same world. And so it's just a comfort factor. And they don't realize that not everybody else shares it. In fact, one of the more disturbing findings that I report in the book among the group that we call politically active elites, that's the elites who talk politics on a daily basis, 82% of them think most Americans agree with them on key issues. And it is stunning. And look, we all have our bubbles. Yours and mine are probably different, but there's some overlap. We can't see things outside it. So in this world, they not only trust the government, they mistakenly believe most voters do as well. So they have this sense that voters trust the government, that voters share their views, and so they don't see what's wrong with them making the decisions.
16: Scott Rasmussen with us, his book, Out of Touch, The Elite 1% and the Battle for America's Soul. So if many people, most people, aren't thinking, talking about politics on a daily basis, if they are, as you say in the book, inattentive in some ways, is self-governance still possible? That's a question you ask and answer. So is it?
14: The answer is self-governance still possible? Absolutely. However, when I bring this up in political circles, people usually respond by using the term self-government. Mm-hmm. It is a subtle difference. Self-government, as it's defined by people in the political world and journalists and theorists, is people being actively engaged, studying the issues carefully, and making thoughtful decisions about who their leaders should be and what the policy should be. If that's your definition, it's never going to work. And in fact, there's a lot of academic literature expressing surprise that democracy actually works mm-hmm. when people don't pay attention. The reason is that self-governance is about far more than politics. It's much more about the kind of life we lead. And it starts with the idea that we have the freedom to make our own choices. So you're governing the part of the governing that we do in society. My wife plays a role in governing my life. I play a role in governing hers. People who work with me we have relationships. Those are the ways society actually holds together. And when you see things happen in the political world that seem out of sync with what's happening in the real world, you know big change is coming.
16: Scott Rasmussen with us. His new book is Out of Touch, The Elite 1% and the Battle for America's Soul. We'll continue with him next. I'm Scott Bertram. This is the Radio Free Hillsdale Hour.
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19: I'm Bill Hemmer, and these are the most impactful moments in American history. Thanks to technological breakthroughs, improvements in transportation, and a booming labor force, America saw significant economic growth in the late 19th century. But with many new and changing sectors, the stock market was a beast that was incredibly difficult to follow. But all that changed in 1896, when a journalist by the name of Charles Dow published the very first Dow Jones Industrial Average. The index followed 12 industries, including cotton, tobacco, gas, and sugar. Now, it wasn't just bankers who had access to this previously exclusive information. With the birth of the Dow Jones Industrial Average, ordinary people and investors had a way to follow the highs and lows of the U.S. stock market, as well as the temperature of the country's economy. For more, go to foxnewspodcast.com. I'm Bill Hemmer, Fox News.
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16: We're back on the Radio Free Hillsdale Hour. I'm Scott Bertram. Scott Rasmussen is with us. His new book is Out of Touch, The Elite 1% and the Battle for America's Soul. Before the break, we were talking about changes, big changes, like those that might occur with AI. And Scott, when people think about change, one place that people point a finger off at is Congress, and this phrase that Congress doesn't work. And it's meant two ways. It's meant, you know, Congress doesn't work for us. They're not listening to the American people. But also in that Congress doesn't work, they're not doing anything. They're not fulfilling their constitutional responsibilities. You say inside Out of Touch that fixing Congress directly is not, in fact, a top priority right now. Why not?
14: You know, I have to, when you say it that way, I have to offer a little defense. I think voting is very important. I think you should get involved in congressional elections. But Congress doesn't work the way it was intended. We have about 750,000 people in a congressional district. George Washington and James Madison thought it should be about 30,000. They envisioned people who were close to their constituents. And right now, you know, I can come up with all kinds of plans. You can come up with a lot of plans how Congress could work better. But the reality is, voters don't get to pick who represents them in Congress. And about 90%, 95% of the districts, the representative is chosen by the map makers. It is very unresponsive to public opinion. That's why it can't work. And the group that has the authority to make Congress larger and make it more representative, well, it's Congress. They're not going to do that. I started my polling career in the term limits movement. That was an 80% issue that Congress was never going to pass either. I think we have to be creative. We have to come up with some workarounds to the problem of an unresponsive Congress. I give a couple of examples in the book. One was the term limits movement itself. We went state by state rather than going through Congress. But women's suffrage is perhaps the best example. Congress turned down women's suffrage bills for half a century. But Wyoming started letting women vote in 1869. And they did it because There weren't enough women in Wyoming. It was a marketing campaign to get women to move to the state. Over the next 50 years, state after state gave women the right to vote by working around Congress, working within the Constitution. And oh, by the way, a woman was actually elected to Congress before Congress thought women should be allowed to vote. Those are the kinds of creative steps we need to take. We need to find ways to use our state and local governing officials to bring about change. And after we've done all that, then the system will be healthier and we can deal with Congress.
16: You define that this great divide as being between those who want freedom, want equality, and want self-governance, as opposed to this other group, the elites who see citizens as unfit to decide how to live. Now, defined in that way, it seems very unlikely those two sides are going to meet. So why should we be hopeful about some sort of good resolution?
14: We should be hopeful because this divide goes all the way back to the Constitutional Convention and actually before that. There has always been a dark undercurrent of people in America, elitists who believe they were destined to rule over others. I talk about Alexander Hamilton, who had a tremendous career, and we owe him a lot of thanks for a lot of things that he did. But his plan for a government of the United States at the Constitutional Convention was deeply, deeply offensive. We had people like John Calhoun and leaders of the Confederacy who rejected the founding ideal. So there's always been this undercurrent. Woodrow Wilson kind of put us on the path we're on right now when he laid out a plan, a vision for an administrative state. He wanted a government. He openly talked about it being more like the Prussian government than America's founding ideals. And one of my favorite or most horrific quotes by Wilson is he talked about the problem with the American people is they've never gotten over the Declaration of Independence. And you know what? I haven't gotten over it yet. I still believe in it.
16: Late in the book, there's a two-word question that pops up that perhaps can point us in a good direction. That's who decides? And you read about this in the realm of cell phone bans in schools. Right. Would you want someone in Washington, D.C. to make that decision, or maybe someone much, much more local, your principal, your teacher, you as the parent? I apply this, of course, to school choice as well. Do we want the zip code that the government decides to determine where you go to school, or should we put more choice in the hands of everyday Americans? Who decides is a question that can be applied to any number of topics. How does that perhaps help point us in a right direction?
14: The first thing, it should be the first question you ask about any political issue. Don't ask, what should the cell phone policy be? Ask who should decide. How do you put parents in control? And the same thing applies to school choice, as you mentioned, and lots of other issues. We need to make that such an automatic question in the political space, because it rattles the elitist. Their answer is, we should decide. We can figure out what's best. One of the examples that I like to give, of this whole phenomenon is federal bureaucrats issue what they call guidances. These aren't really rules, but they're just telling people how they would enforce the rules. And they send them to local bureaucrats and state bureaucrats. And often they get implemented without state officials even knowing about it. I believe that every state and local elected official should ask to see those guidances. If it's something that affects a school district, well, then let the school board decide if they want to follow the guidance. This idea of raising questions of who should decide, very important. And the more you raise the question, the more it becomes clear that decisions should be made closer to home, same as we talked about in other issues.
16: Scott Rasmussen with us, his book, Out of Touch, The Elite 1% and the Battle for America's Soul. What do you make of this trend? I don't know if it's so recent as much as I'm not thinking of examples that date back a bit farther, but perhaps you can tell me. This trend of the elites trying desperately to find candidates on the left who kind of look and act like the rest of the country, even if they don't have the beliefs of the rest of the country, be it Beto O'Rourke in Texas, J.B. Pritzker, a billionaire in Illinois, trying to act like a common man, Graham Plattner now up in the Northeast and in Maine. What do you think that this says about our current situation as the elites see it?
14: You know, I think what that reflects is the idea that they think voters are stupid. They don't really believe that voters care about issues or policies. So if you get a good-looking candidate who kind of says something that sounds like what normal people would say, they're going to fall for it. The vice presidential nominee, Tim Walz, you know, he was a football coach. So, of course, the men are going to love him. I think it's really offensive. And the reason it's offensive is because of the disrespect. It tells you something about the elitist view. They think we should all pay attention to what they think is important, when in fact, a political system should be paying attention to what voters think is important.
16: Scott Rasmussen is the author of Out of Touch, The Elite 1% and the Battle for America's Soul, which is available now. Scott, thanks so much for joining us here on the Radio Free Hillsdale Hour.
14: Thank you for having me.
16: Up next, Dr. Richard Samuelson from Hillsdale in D.C. is back. As we walk closer to America 250, we'll talk about those final steps toward the Declaration. I'm Scott Bertram. This is the Radio Free Hillsdale Hour.
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2: News. I'm Paul Stevens. A truce in fighting between Israel and Gaza delays U.S. and Iran talks.
1: The State Department says U.S. Secretary of State Marco Rubio spoke with Israeli Prime Minister Benjamin Netanyahu over the phone, and President Trump, in an interview with Axios, called for Israeli restraint.
2: Fox's Alex Hogan there. Talks between the U.S. and Iran Friday in Switzerland were postponed. President Trump unveiling a new Air Force One at Joint Base Andrews on Friday.
3: This plane is the first successful example of a real transformation of something that was built at the highest level and now had to be changed a little bit. We have communication equipment up there that's nobody's ever seen before. It's the highest level.
2: The president providing attendees with an inside look. And in the World Cup, the U.S. downs Australia 2-0. They advance to the knockout round. 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
16: 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We're joined by Dr. Richard Samuelson. He's Associate Professor of Government at Hillsdale in D.C. He's been joining us off and on as we walk up to America 250. Dr. Samuelson, thanks so much for joining us.
22: Thank you, Scott. It's great to be here.
16: We're into May, and we're into June of 1776 at our conversations today as we discuss the May 15th resolution and the Lee resolution. As we begin, again, give our listeners a sense of where we're at among the colonies in, say, May, June of 1776.
22: So in March 17th, the British forces left Boston. And it's not clear where they were going. They're going to wind up in New York. We are in a bit of a waiting period to see where they would land. Meantime, the king, in the August proceeding, had declared the colonies out of his protection. They are declared the vessels of the colonies forfeit. And so the king was gradually attacking. He had his troops and his ships were starting to attack the colonies. And Thomas Paine's common sense had really hit the colonies, and they were moving towards a belief in independence. And in March, April, May 76, one by one, the colonies start saying, you know, maybe it's time for us to think about independence as a practical matter. And you're starting to get localities, counties higher up, city, towns, saying, you know, declaring independence, saying we want to do their own version of declaring independence, realizing it's not binding on everybody, but pushing towards it. And there's also movement you see here and there against connection to the king or any king whatsoever. And so all that they are moving away from their connection to British patriotism, their connection to the king, and towards independence step by step. It's all they've ever known is British identity, and they have liberties thanks to Britain, but they realize that the king's troops are the ones who are attacking him. And the king is even sending foreign troops to attack them. And that's angering them. So they're moving towards a recognition it's time for independence. There are those who think it's not. James Wilson and some others, John Dickinson in Congress, but their resolutions are carrying less and less weight. And the independence forces are becoming more and more important in Congress.
16: So the May 15th resolution, Dr. Samuelson, what exactly was the May 15th resolution? Why does it matter historically?
22: Well, what's happened is partly some of the opponents of independence were briefly outside of Congress. So they got a resolution through and a preamble through the resolution. So what do we do about our governments now that, you know, we functionally don't have any of the officers appointed by the king? And they're saying you should, where no adequate government exists, appoint your own government. It says, let it be recommended to the respective assemblies and conventions of the United Colonies, where no government sufficient to the exigencies of their affairs have been hitherto established, to adopt such government as shall, in the opinion of the representatives of the people, best conduce to the happiness and safety of their constituents, particular, and America in general. That is, they're telling them, if the government is not up to it, you guys have to go create your own governments. In other words, this is functionally independence. If you're saying we're not using the government we've had under the king before, we're going to create our own. It is, as a narrow legalistic matter, or a very deep legalistic matter, it is independence. But of course, formally, it's going to take people a more positive declaration to say, oh, yeah, that's what we're doing. Right? The lawyer might recognize something that the typical person would think through. What exactly are we implying here? But so they get that resolution through, which is a very important step to independence. And on that same day in Virginia, the slow walkers had been convinced, yes, it's time. And they asked, say, let's resolve for independence. And Virginia, of course, is incredibly important because they are the biggest colony, 40% of the population, roughly speaking, the first colony. And that, so those two things both happen on May 15th. And John actually, interestingly, writes Abigail, thinking about this resolution. Is it not a saying of Moses, who am I that I should go in and out before this great people? When I consider the great events which are past and those greater which are rapidly advancing, and that I may be instrumental in touching some springs and turning some small wheels, which have and will have such effects, I feel an awe upon my mind, which is not easily described. Great Britain has last driven America to the last step. So these great people have fled the tyrant and are moving towards independence. And he feels himself somehow as a leader of this, as he was in Congress. But it's humbling that this great, they recognize, very strange, they recognize a great event is happening and they're in the middle of it. Right? And they're right about that. It's not something people always recognize.
16: Yeah. You mentioned some colonies are still concerned, perhaps, that Congress is moving too quickly here. Which colonies are dragging their feet? Which colonies are the ones that are on the leading edge of pushing us forward?
22: Well, particularly Pennsylvania is slow. New York is slow. They're two of the most important. I think North Carolina is the third one that's slow. And they're turning Pennsylvania and Carolina will be turning the next month. And then New York is going to be right down to the wire in July of 76.
16: And you mentioned Virginia with a center, you know, center of population. Why is Virginia so important in pushing independence forward?
22: Well, the Virginia's the most important colony, and they're also kind of, I mean, they're not exactly the central, but they're pretty, relatively speaking, in the middle. If you divide the middle, it would not be good. Someone once described the American Revolution as a temporary alliance between the Adams and the Adams family, the Lee family. Right? So you have the Virginia, Massachusetts access. But getting the Virginians on board was really important. Without them, you couldn't do much. with them, you really have a lot. You have the most important, most influential people in the colonies. And so that's going to make a tremendous difference as they move forward, to have the Virginians on board.
16: Talking with Dr. Richard Samuelson from Hillsdale in D.C., the May 15th resolution and now the Lee resolution. The next logical question as the colonies continue to move forward is, are we really ready to declare independence outright? So who was Richard Henry Lee? Why was he the one who introduced this resolution?
22: Well, Lee was a member of the Lee family of Virginia, leading family of the colony. And he came down from Virginia, right, in Philadelphia, with instructions finally to declare independence. And the legend was that these colonies are and upright ought to be free and independent states. Introduced that June 6th, 7th of 76. And so Lee, doing as a high-ranking Virginian, is very important. And Virginia leading the charge is important to signalize that it's not just the radicals in New England who want this. It is the more sober Virginians who support independence. And that means it's not just, you don't have New England isolated. You have the union of the colonies, which Paine talks about, by the way, in Common Sense. We are, and the colonies are talking about their union all the way through. United we stand, divided we fall was a slogan going back to Dickinson's Liberty Song in the late 1760s. Mm-hmm. So it helps secure the union that it is a Virginian moving this resolution as opposed to someone else. And so they get this resolution and they say, well, you know, we're still waiting for a couple colonies to catch up. So they get, let's take a few weeks and let's appoint a committee to draft a declaration. So you get, they put, John Adams, Jefferson, Franklin, a few others, and let them to prepare this. They also appoint two other committees, one to draft Articles of Confederation. So how will this union work? And the other is to draft a treaty. How will this independent union, if not nation, operate in the field of foreign affairs? How will it connect to other nations? Because maybe we won't do exactly the same way other nations do because we're a different kind of thing. And so that's partly delaying, give us time. Mm-hmm. And it's partly because they do want to draft a formal declaration. And as my colleague Matthew Spaulding's noted in his book, The Making American Mind, the declaration was a formal legal thing. It was that term was a term of art for the type of thing the declaration was. It was not just selected at random.
16: Dr. Richard Samuelson is with us from Hillsdale in D.C. We'll continue with him next. I'm Scott Bertram. 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
19: I'm Bill Hemmer, and these are the most impactful moments and American history. Controversial at large, but revered by the black community, Malcolm X became a civil rights icon due to his articulation of African-American struggles and his unapologetic advocacy for black empowerment. Though once a spokesman for the Nation of Islam, Malcolm X had grown disillusioned with the organization's leadership and evolved his own views on race before ultimately parting ways from the group. On February 21st, 1965, Malcolm X stood before a crowd at Harlem's Audubon Ballroom. Then, shots echoed, onlookers screamed. Malcolm X was killed by three men, all members of the Nation of Islam. The assassination did not kill his message, nor did it silence his voice. In death, Malcolm X was immortalized as a symbol of pride and radical courage for generations to come. I'm Bill Hemmer, Fox News.
5: We're back on the Radio Free Hillsdale Hour. I'm Scott Bertram. Dr. Richard Samuelson continues with us from Hillsdale in D.C. Dr. Samuelson, that language, that quote that you read, these United Colonies are and of right ought to be free and independent states. This is June 1776. So we are just weeks away now from July 4th. Is that a sentiment that is common among those who are leading this effort, or is Lee putting this together in a slightly new way?
22: It is becoming increasingly common. It's part of the story of time. If you say it too early, no one's going to listen. Mm-hmm. Too late, where were you? It is as people are moving to recognize that independence is necessary, and even the other element that was snuck into the May 15th resolution says the king declared us out of his protection. He hasn't answered us, and it's necessary to suppress the exercise of the king's authority. Right. And so once you declare that, the next step is, well, we have to let's make this more formal and declare independence. And people are gradually waking up to the realization, you know, it's time. We've given the king more than enough chances. This is the colonists, now Americans' view. And it's time. It's just not happening. And Paine, going back to early 76, getting people think, you know, it doesn't really help us being connected to the British. Maybe we'll do well. We'll get alliances with mm-hmm. France, maybe with Spain. And maybe we don't have to go to war when Britain's at war. We can fundamentally transform our relationship. We don't have to be stuck under the king, under Britain. We can be independent and have our own place in the world.
5: Now, Congress didn't vote immediately after Lee introduced this resolution. Were they looking for unanimity? Did leaders feel that independence had to appear completely united to be successful?
22: Or as close to it as possible. Mm-hmm. It was very important to have union. Union was fundamental all the way through. Remember Daniel Webster's famous peroration in the second reply to Hayne in, was it 1830, right? Liberty and union, now and forever, one and inseparable. That sentiment from, well, the middle of the nullification debate, in a sense, came out of the American Revolution from before 76. The united we stand, divided we fall. That idea of union was fundamental. And as you move toward independence, union would be fundamental. Hence, John Dickinson, who opposed the independence vote in Congress at the start of July 76, when he lost, what did he do? He didn't keep trying to change things. He went to New York to help lead troops to help his side win. He knew which side he was on. He had his vote, he lost, and he was bound to accept the result of that vote. And it was his job to help support his side. He knew he was not English. He was a colonist, now an independent American. And so they realized the union was fundamental. So doing things in a way in which public opinion was on your side was very important. Without public opinion, mm-hmm. a lot of things cannot be done. So you need significant public opinion on your side for independence to work. And they move for it. They push for it. Logically, independence being necessary is one thing, but accepting it is something else. We all know people can be reluctant to accept when something's over and it's time to move on. Mm-hmm. That was the case with regard to our connection with Great Britain.
5: Dr. Richard Samuelson with us, Associate Professor of Government at Hillsdale in D.C. One thing that stands out as we discuss, heck, we're discussing two resolutions today,
16: It's how procedural the revolution was. That there were resolutions and debates and committees and votes. Does that matter as we think back to July of 1776?
22: Well, it reminds me of a very important element, right? The only legislatures in the Americas were those in the British colonies, including those that did not rebel, right? Jamaica, elsewhere. The Spanish and French colonies, Portuguese, did not have elected representatives. And so what you had is significant numbers of people who had experience in representative politics, and they realized they knew what it was to build consensus, to move forward, and how important it was to do that in order to have a successful legal change of some sort, especially a significant one. And so they were always working through legal procedures. This is one of the key elements of the American Revolution that perhaps sets it apart from so many others. Mm-hmm. In the American Revolution, the colonists controlled the instruments of law. And so the revolution was made consistently with the legal institutions as they existed in the colonies. So it was not simply speaking in opposition to the law, it was opposition to Parliament's claims of law. Hence, the Declaration calls them acts of pretended legislation. Parliament had no such right. But all along, they obeyed the laws, at least to a great degree, nothing perfect, right, as passed by the colonial legislatures. These were people experienced in politics. And so in many ways, the argument was the British were attacking the rule of law by attacking the legal institutions, attacking the practice of a consent to taxation, among other things, mm-hmm. attacking basic property rights by quartering troops, among other things.
16: This Lee resolution of June of 1776, and we've walked this path with you a few times here on the show, is this the moment that leads us directly to the drafting of the Declaration of Independence?
22: Oh, yeah, absolutely, because this is where they appoint the committee to draft a Declaration of Independence. That's the narrow answer. Mm-hmm. But the deeper answer is, yeah, that's exactly where the turn happened. And to look back at Virginia, what happens a few days later? They pass the Virginia Declaration of Rights, which is going to be on Jefferson's desk as he drafts the Declaration of Independence. It says all men are born free and equal, or all men are born by nature equally free and independent. And Jefferson's going to have that on his desk when he drafts the Declaration, right? And so they're moving towards Declaration of Rights, the recognition of human equality, and of course, all this in the context of the right to revolution when the government becomes destructive of the basic ends for which we have government in the first place. Government is attacking our liberty, attacking our property rights. It's attacking our ability to live as we ought to live. It is making us something other than free. They're making us subjects in the very much subordinate sense, as opposed to equal Britons who have equal rights. And so what's happening now is, as we move towards the Declaration, we're making that move from the rights of Englishmen to the rights of men. So the move towards independence and the move towards the rights of men that we see in the second paragraph of the Declaration, these two things are inseparable. If they did not base their claim for independence on the notion that all men are created equal, it's a much harder claim to make that our move against the British is justified. Because if we're not equal, well, then, of course, you're a colony, you're subordinate. Things aren't that bad. You should suffer while ills are sufferable. They're not so bad. And so, no, that's not what's going on here. They're sending troops over. They're attacking us. They're making it impossible for us to be self-governing. So the Americans wanted to be, the colonies were self-governing to a great degree, and they wanted to keep that. But to keep that, they realized they had to be independent. But to do that in a legal way, they made a formal declaration of independence.
16: As we get to the end here, let me ask a broad question, which is all this we've talked about today and talked about common sense last time. As we get to the Lee resolution and the declaration, does any of this largely surprise the British, meaning the pace, the timing, the language being used? Does any of this really surprise the British?
22: I don't know if they're surprised. The real question is, do they think the Americans are serious, uh-huh. and can it be sustained? Right? Do the British realize that there's no going back? After the Battle of Saratoga in 77, when it looks like, independence is secure, the British offer what would have been acceptable as late as the fall of 75, maybe the start of 76, when something like Commonwealth status, right? And it's just unacceptable by then. So the British, they did not, the basic problem is the British did not understand the American colonists. their experience with governing people was governing basically peasants. Mm-hmm. The Americans, where you get up to 80 or higher percent, at least in the northern colonies, of adult males can vote. It's an entirely different situation, high literacy as well, right? And so they just don't understand how the Americans are thinking. They're not entirely surprised by a Declaration of Independence, but the question, they don't take it particularly seriously either, right? But the Americans are very serious about it. I think the real problem is Edmund Burke, if you read his speech on conciliation, he understands the Americans. He was agent for the colonies. He studied, and he's trying to tell Parliament, what you're doing will not work. But they just wouldn't listen because it was so foreign to them. It was like he had two heads. He didn't make any sense. They agreed it's a brilliant speech, but then they ignored it because it was unacceptable that was the reality of things. Those were the actual options on the table.
16: Dr. Richard Samuelson is Associate Professor of Government at Hillsdale in D.C. Dr. Samuelson, thanks so much for joining us here on the Radio Free Hillsdale Hour.
22: Thank you very much, Scott. It's been great to be here.
16: That will wrap up this edition of the Radio Free Hillsdale Hour. Our thanks to Scott Rasmussen and Dr. Richard Samuelson from Hillsdale in D.C. 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
28: From the rattle of a kingfisher over the lake to the rush of wind through the sand hills blowout, what it happens outdoors, folks, we talk about it here on Outdoor Nebraska. Hello, everyone. I'm Hershey of your Nebraska Game and Parks, and I serve as your guide on our adventures into Nebraska's great outdoors, well, on a weekly basis oftentimes. Flora and fauna, that's what we're going to zero in on this week as we check in on some annual waterfowl management work, and we look into some of the prickly plants that find a home right here in Nebraska that might be surprising for some of us here in the state of Nebraska. Now, you've heard us talk about it on Outdoor Nebraska before, maybe some of the other shows that we've talked about. Nebraska is definitely where east meets west and sometimes north meets south. We've got everything from the tall grass prairie to the plains and the short grass areas of the western part of the state and kind of the intermediate areas in between. We've got rocks, we got sand, we've got it all. So in the back half of the show, we learn about our native cacti with a visit to the Shattern State College. But first, we play Wrangler as we round up some Canada geese for the annual banding adventures. And to do that, we've got none other than waterfowl program manager John McKinney. How are you doing today, John?
29: I'm doing good. Thanks for having me on.
28: Well, I appreciate you being here because I know things are going to get really busy here for you in the very near future. Banding of waterfowl. It's been going on here in Nebraska and across this nation and beyond for quite some time. So, John, what's the idea and reason behind putting little aluminum bands on the legs of our waterfowl?
29: Banding waterfowl is really the cornerstone of waterfowl management. In the early 1900s, by banding waterfowl and other birds, we realized that we could get a lot of information when that band is encountered again, specifically like through harvest recoveries. Let's say we put a band on a mallard in North Dakota, and then a hunter harvests that bird in Texas, and then that hunter subsequently reports that band number. That gives us a lot of information. And so over the years, we've developed our four migratory flyways based off banding information. We've been able to learn more about bird distributions, and real importantly, it gives us an idea of harvest rates and survival rates, so we can monitor that population annually. And then it also allows us to make inferences on annual reproductive success, so how many goslings are there out there in the landscape compared to adults, and we're able just to monitor that population trend over time.
28: That's pretty cool. That's quite a bit, to be honest with you. And that's probably the reason it's lasted this long and going to go into another season here real short, folks. So we're going to zero in on waterfowl, and in particular canada geese. But I know ducks, mourning doves, there's all sorts of birds. Even some songbirds have gone through the banding process for different research projects. And

0: corral them, and we'll push them into those corral panels and then and shut the gate.
1: Now, hold on just a second. Now, this might go into our next question, you know, why now? Why in the middle of the summer? But these are birds, and birds can fly. So how do you get boats to help push them up on shore and people walking them into that enclosure?
0: Generally, last 2 weeks of June to the first couple weeks of July there, geese undergo a molt. And so that's where they replace their feathers, and they do this each year, and so that renders them unable to fly at that time. They've also got goslings, and so during this time, the goslings are unable to fly, and so it makes us be able to have the opportunity to capture them where they won't be flying away.
1: Aha! Uh-huh. So that's why this is the time of year you guys take part in this for the geese. Is easiest chance right now to round them up. Okay, so we got them in the catch pen. Now what?
0: Yeah, so now what we do is we place an aluminum band on their legs, and so each aluminum band has a unique number on it. And then we record the age of the bird, so whether it's an adult or a juvenile, and then the sex of the bird, male or female, and then the location where that bird is captured. And so we have a big crew that works in the trap to get them organized, and then we put a band on them and record the information.
1: And folks, we're not getting it into how you sex a goose. You can find a video on that, or to call John himself personally, but that's kind of an exciting endeavor. Now, I assumed at times, too, you might recapture a goose that's already got a leg band, then what?
0: Sometimes we'll have some geese that we've captured that's already got a band on them that's been banded in a previous year, either here in Nebraska or some other state. And so with that one, we don't have to age or sex them. We just record that band number again. And that's really important when we go to look at survival and being able to estimate survival. Those recaptures are important information as well.
1: What are our goals for banding? Do we have a number in mind that we want to band X number of geese?
0: Yeah, so we band geese statewide from just outside Omaha all the way out to Scotts Bluff. And our statewide goal is 1,500 birds banded.
1: Wow.
0: Generally, when production's good, we band over 2,000 geese in the state. But our statewide goal is 1,500.
1: Well, thanks for doing what you're doing and keep up this valuable management practice. And good luck as you're rounding up these geese.
0: Yeah, thank you.
1: All right, folks, let's talk about some of the state's most prickly of plants when Outdoor Nebraska continues.

0: It's not a job. I don't start my day by logging in or end my shift by punching out. I keep my own hours, make my own schedule, and while I may technically be my own boss, I fully accept that I am not in charge. The work I do is dirty and sometimes dangerous. It's the kind that can break your body, and if you let it, your spirit. But despite all the challenges, the unknowns, the setbacks, I have the opportunity to walk the same path as generations before me and take my turn caring for something that will be here long after I'm gone. That's what gets me up and out the door.
1: More talks, hopefully. I'm Paul Stevens, Fox News, Axios reporting. U.S. Special Envoy to the Middle East, Steve Witkoff, and Iran's foreign minister heading to Switzerland to advance more potential peace talks. Fox's Alex Hogan in Tel Aviv discussing the attacks involving Lebanon and the Israeli Defense Force.
2: The IDF hit dozens of Hezbollah targets after attacks from the Iranian-backed group killed four Israeli soldiers earlier, and Lebanon says at least 47 people were killed in new Israeli airstrikes. While Israel says a ceasefire is in effect, it says it will respond if it is attacked. The State Department says U.S. Secretary of State Marco Rubio spoke with Israeli Prime Minister Benjamin Netanyahu over the phone, and President Trump, in an interview with Axios, called for Israeli restraint.
3: If it weren't for Donald Trump, Israel would have been eviscerated.
2: Meantime, new progress in the Strait of Hormuz. Kepler, which is monitoring the strait, showing recovery, saying this was the most traffic in the critical waterway since June 2nd.
1: And President Trump claiming the memorandum of understanding is already producing results. The president at Joint Base Andrews unveiling a new Air Force One alongside members of the Air Force. Talked about the previous two identical planes that had been used interchangeably for presidential travel authorized by former President Ronald Reagan. And they've been used by every president since George

0: George H.W. Bush.
1: Over its lifetime, that aircraft traveled to 96 countries on 223 international trips and flew over 6 million miles.
0: And the president also saying the Boeing 727 is equipped with Starlink, a satellite high-speed internet service developed by SpaceX. This plane gifted to the president last year by Qatari officials in a push to strengthen relations between the two nations. 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
0: Outgoing Director of National Intelligence Tulsi Gabbard releasing documents that point toward Dr. Anthony Fauci being misleading, some say, with his vaccine research and the COVID-19 originating in the Wuhan lab in China being funded by U.S. tax dollars.
6: Tulsi Gabbard is saying these documents further prove that and show what she calls a massive COVID-19 cover-up. Listen.
7: Dr. Fauci became the nation's pandemic pundit, and he publicly pushed lies, disinformation, and censorship using every platform available.
6: She argued the records show intelligence officials were discussing a possible lab leak much earlier than many Americans realized, and that some analysts who supported that theory later faced career consequences. Gabbard claims Dr. Fauci, quote, provided millions of dollars in U.S. taxpayer dollars to fund dangerous gain-of-function research at the Wuhan lab.
0: And that's Fox's Brooke Taylor. Dr. Fauci continues to deny any wrongdoing. Two trains colliding north of London on Friday, killing a driver and seriously injuring dozens more on board. One passenger talked about being thrown forward by the impact, then seeing fellow travelers with broken bones and bloody injuries. Both trains traveling south to London's St. Pancras station when they collided outside the town of Bedford around 5:15 p.m. local time. Team USA on to the next round of the FIFA World Cup after downing Australia in Seattle 2-0. The first goal, an own goal from an Australian defender in the 11th minute. The second goal coming at the end of the first half after a review from the referees in on if Alex Freeman was onside.
8: After Fletcher review, the goal scorer was not in offside position.
0: And that sound courtesy Fox Sports. USA's next game Thursday against Turkey. I'm Paul Stevens. This is Fox News.
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11: Is there some sort of scientific formula behind smarter spending? 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
12: We were interested in how people could squeeze the most happiness out of their money. 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
11: Then, it's a startling statistic and a grim one. 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
13: Having connections, asking for help, being able to accept help when someone else offers it, all of those things are really powerful.
11: 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Our show begins right after this.
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11: How do you decide how to spend your money? One expert says if you think money doesn't buy happiness, then you're just not spending it right. With the intriguing story, here's InfoTrack's Roy Mackey. Roy?
23: Thanks, Chris. Our guest is Dr. Elizabeth Dunn. She's a behavioral scientist, associate professor of psychology at the University of British Columbia, and the co-author of a book called Happy Money, The Science of Smarter Spending. So tell us a bit about your research. You examine how people make choices in spending their money.
12: Right. We were interested in how people could squeeze the most happiness out of their money. So in some of our research, we actually give people money and tell them how to spend it. And we look at what kinds of spending choices end up making them the happiest.
23: So you believe money can buy happiness?
12: I think it can buy happiness if people spend it right.
23: And I understand that there is an income level that once you reach that, making more money won't necessarily increase your happiness.
12: Well, it remains controversial, but there is some research suggesting that once people in the United States are making about $75,000 a year, additional income really doesn't have much of an impact at all on their day-to-day feelings of happiness.
23: Why do you think that is?
12: Well, I think part of the reason is that people don't necessarily spend their money right. When we get more money, we invest it in things like bigger homes, faster cars, things that don't necessarily provide us with much in the way of happiness.
23: Now, in your book, you write about five principles that can help people get more happiness out of the money that they spend. Let's just briefly touch on some of those. The first one is you should buy experiences.
12: Right. So the idea here is that people get more happiness from buying experiences like trips, concerts, special meals, than from buying material things like couches and flat screen TVs.
23: So probably a vacation is a wise investment then.
12: A vacation is a great investment.
23: Your second principle is make it a treat.
12: Right. You know, it seems like life would be perfect if we could just have everything we love all the time, unfettered access to all the best things in life. But actually, having our favorite things less often can enhance our ability to enjoy them. For me, I used to get myself a latte every day. At first, especially when I was a graduate student and it represented a significant portion of my income, the latte was really a treat, something that gave me a little shot of pleasure every day. But soon it just became part of my daily habit, and I found myself one day just sucking it down on my way into work and realized it was no longer a source of pleasure. I was forking over almost $5 for something that didn't provide any more pleasure than just a simple cup of coffee. So now what I do is I just make myself some coffee, and then occasionally I treat myself to that latte, and now it's something that, again, is a real source of pleasure for me.
23: Your third recommendation on how to get more happiness from the money we spend is buying time.
12: Before you reach for your wallet, ask yourself, how will this purchase affect the way I spend my time? And many of the things we buy don't actually have any bearing on the way we spend our time. Things like a new pair of shoes, as much as I might want them, those shoes are unlikely to have a big impact on the way I spend my time. In contrast, some of our purchases, for example, paying for a house cleaner can actually change the way we use our time and free us from some of the least pleasant time that we spend on a day-to-day basis.
23: Something like commuting is also an example of that, right?
12: Commuting is a big one. So taking a job with an hour-long commute has an effect on happiness that's equivalent to not having a job at all. Being unemployed is terrible for happiness, but having to drive a long way to your job is also a real detriment for happiness.
23: Next on your list of advice is pay now, consume later.
12: Pretty much everything in modern society propels us toward consuming right away and sometimes paying for it much later. We suggest people should do exactly the opposite. So, for example, if you're going to take a vacation at the end of the summer, we would suggest that you should pay for it right now, get that pain of paying out of the way, and then you get to enjoy looking forward to it all summer, and when the vacation finally rolls around, it feels free because you paid for it so long ago.
23: So it's all about anticipation, I guess.
12: Anticipation is a really powerful source of happiness. In one simple study, people actually ended up enjoying a Hershey's Kiss more when they had to wait 30 minutes to eat it compared to when they got to eat it right away.
23: And your final key principle is invest in others.
12: Yeah, and this is probably the one that's closest to our own hearts. My co-author and I began with this idea that, you know, maybe people might actually get more happiness from spending money on themselves rather than on others. And in fact, we find that around the world, even in poor countries, people get more happiness when they use their money to benefit other people.
23: Interesting. This is all great advice. Why do you think we all have such a problem putting these principles into action, though?
12: Well, I think there are so many challenges on a day-to-day basis of like resisting the lure of products that don't allow us to put these principles into action. So for example, when we're faced with a material thing, we notice all of the lovely features that it has. For example, if you're looking at the latest iPhone, it's like, oh, it can do all of these things that my earlier iPhone couldn't do. And so it seems really appealing in the moment. These very concrete features of products can sort of lure us in, even if we realize that it would be better to stick with our old phone and invest that money in a family vacation.
23: Any final words of advice for people who are considering, should we go out and splurge and buy a car or continue to save our money? Just any general pieces of advice for people today?
12: Well, my, I guess, biggest piece of advice for people considering a splurge is, first off, that savings are actually a really good source of happiness. So we talk a lot about how to spend money, but saving money is also important for happiness. But the biggest factor in money and happiness is actually debt. So if you are in debt and if that is worrying you, then the single best thing you could probably do with your money is to pay off that debt.
23: And any advice for couples? Because a lot of times couples have two entirely different philosophies on spending.
1: money can really be a source of significant distress within marriages. In fact, debt is particularly problematic in the context of marriage. I know my husband and I certainly have different approaches to spending. I tend to be more willing to fork over money for some kind of nice experience than my husband is. So, you know, I think actually that can be a strength because he sort of reins me in and I help to let him kind of indulge once in a while and make it a treat.
23: Just to kind of wrap things up, if you were going to choose one thing that the average person could benefit by going out and spending money on out of your list of principles, can you put your finger on one thing?
1: Well, I think the idea of our principles is that they're meant to be fairly broad because everybody has sort of their own idiosyncratic preferences. But if I had to kind of focus people on one idea, I think it would be consider whether a purchase will affect the way you spend your time, because time is really the ultimate currency. And so whether you're sort of a busy parent considering whether to, you know, invest in a babysitter for a night off versus buying a high chair, or maybe you're a retired couple trying to decide whether to, you know, downsize to a smaller home so that you can afford to spend half the year in a beautiful part of the world, I think the same idea can be applied, which is ask yourself, will this purchase impact the way I spend my time?
23: Fascinating topic. Dr. Elizabeth Dunn, behavioral scientist and co-author of a book called Happy Money, The Science of Smarter Spending. Thank you for joining us on InfoTrack.
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23: And for InfoTrack, I'm Roy Mackey.
11: Next, why have suicide rates among middle-aged whites increased so significantly? The startling story, coming up.
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24: I'm Bill Hemmer, and these are the most impactful moments in American history.
0: The 19th century marked a period of rapid industrial advancements in the country. Communication, on the other hand, was still moving at a snail's pace. The telegraph was still a new and developing technology, leading most Americans to rely on physical means to send a message, trains, ships, and the good old Pony Express. But in 1851, everything changed with the foundation of a small telegraph company in Rochester, New York, and that would later become known as Western Union. Western Union developed a vast telegraph network across states. Within a decade of its birth, Western Union completed the first transcontinental telegraph. But it didn't stop there. Western Union would also develop the stock ticker, a time service, and even the first wire money transfer. For more, go to foxnewspodcast.com. I'm Bill Hemmer, Fox News.
6: I'm Paul Stevens. A truce in fighting between Israel and Gaza delays U.S. and Iran talks.
7: The State Department says U.S. Secretary of State Marco Rubio spoke with Israeli Prime Minister Benjamin Netanyahu over the phone, and President Trump, in an interview with Axios, called for Israeli restraint.
6: Fox's Alex Hogan there. Talks between the U.S. and Iran Friday in Switzerland were postponed. President Trump unveiling a new Air Force One at Joint Base Andrews on Friday.
8: This plane is the first successful example of a real transformation of something that was built at the highest level and now had to be changed a little bit. We have communication equipment up there that's nobody's ever seen before. It's the highest level.
6: The president providing attendees with an inside look. And in the World Cup, the U.S. downs Australia 2-0. They advance to the knockout round. 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
10: Now, InfoTrack continues. 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
11: It's a disturbing statistic. The suicide rate among middle-aged Americans has increased significantly during the past decade. What's behind the rise? For some answers, we welcome Dr. Eric Kane, Chair of the Department of Psychiatry at the University of Rochester Medical Center and Director of the Injury Control Research Center for Suicide Prevention. First of all, what type of an increase are we looking at among middle-aged Americans? How big an increase was that over the past decade?
26: Well, it's certainly approaching 30%. And it's very, very important to understand how this affects the overall picture in the United States. The suicide rate among youth has remained basically flat, youth being 24 and under. The suicide rate among people over 65 actually has been declining since the early 1990s. But overall in the United States, the suicide rate has gone up for the whole population together between 15 and 20% over the past 10 or 11 years. And all of that has been a result of what's been going on in the middle years. It's kind of as if this middle layer is pushing up and pulling all the rest of the folks along with them.
11: And are these primarily people in one racial group or different groups?
26: It's predominantly whites, and it's important to remember that in the United States, the bulk of suicide is among whites. There are really some very, very substantial ethnic and racial differences in suicide, in the same way that, you know, we see that with homicide and we see that with motor vehicle accidents and other things. And it's very clear that the real driver of this at a numerical level has been among white Americans. American Indians and Alaskan Natives also have seen a sharp increase in the middle years. The difference, though, is those are relatively small populations. As I talk about the national rate, they haven't contributed very much to the national rate. But in fact, in that group, it's even been more a powerful finding. It's just that it's a much smaller group.
11: Why has this increased? What is causing this increase in suicides among middle-aged Americans?
26: Well, you know, you're asking me things that I really wish I knew the answers to, and obviously commands us to do more research and more understanding, because we really don't understand. And I have to say that what I will describe are theories, are hunches, in some ways well informed by past research, but not always in the United States. And so we want to be very, very careful. Certainly it looks like one important element has been the economy. It isn't, though, that it's solely among the unemployed folks that the suicide rate goes up, but the economy provides this sort of fundamental background. Now, I mentioned a second issue. The baby boomer group, for reasons that we don't entirely understand, has seemed to have a higher level of depression. It seemed to carry overall a higher level of suicide. And as it chugs up the age ladder, it seems like an increased suicide rate kind of goes along with them. So this data that's coming out of CDC is not simply telling us about a very big problem right now. It is. But it's also warning us about a problem that we may have just around the corner.
1: We're talking on InfoTrack with Dr. Eric Kane, who is a chair of the Department of Psychiatry at the University of Rochester Medical Center and director of the Injury Control Research Center for Suicide Prevention. Dr. Kane, is there anything that might be done to prevent this, to perhaps educate people or inform them that they may be at risk for suicide?
26: Let's think about this at several levels. One level relates to the methods that people use. Most suicide in the United States is from firearms. There was some increase in recent years in firearm suicide. There was a bigger increase in hanging and overdoses. So they all are very important. A second issue that we have to look at, and this may sound kind of getting away from the suicide moment, is we know that a lot of people in the middle years have drinking and drug problems. So many of the women in the middle years who die by suicide have smoldering, long-lasting substance use problems, a lot of times with prescribed opiates. Where do they get those prescriptions? They get them from their docs. They get them from their families. And so we have to think about how do we have a better sense of helping people who have drug habits. And, of course, the most problematic substance in some ways is alcohol, because alcohol is a real inflamer of family relationship problems. It's an inflamer of social difficulties, and a big number of people who die by suicide, whatever else they're using, they're often full of alcohol. And part of our approach to prevention is to understand that we've got to address those common foundational elements. And let me tell you why. It's very hard to get someone at the edge of the cliff. If someone's really decided, I'm dying, they don't give out a lot of signals often. Sometimes they do. People always talk about warning signs and that sort of thing. But what we know is that there are a tremendous number of people who, for very, very specific reasons, they're tight-lipped. Or they've been in a lot of trouble for a long time and you can't tell the difference between, hey, is this a bad day or is this a day to die?
1: Mm-hmm.
26: And so we really push the idea that, you know, when you see a couple, for instance, and the wife's getting an order of protection, and the husband, you know, the judge is saying, what am I going to do with you? Well, that's a foundation where often, you know, the wife might be suicidal, but the guy actually goes on and kills himself more often than the wife.
1: Well, when people are cut off or they're by themselves, it seems that they would be more at risk. And one of the theories says that whites tend to not have the same church support and extended families that other ethnic groups might have.
26: It's certainly true that having connections, asking for help, being able to accept help when someone else offers it, all of those things are really powerful. And how people put themselves in social groups is a really important thing. There certainly are a lot of white folks who go to church, but even so, you come across situations where all the folks in church didn't know, gee, I thought he was doing fine.
1: Sure.
26: And this gets to the idea that unless someone is willing to be open about these things, it's really hard for people to know when to help. That notion of connectedness and feeling like you belong, feeling like people care about you. And so how to help people be connected, it's a major challenge. You know, and you take something like the Army. Now, the Army's been working really, really hard, and they've still seen their suicide rate go up. And one of the complex things is you say to someone, you know, you need to be Army strong, and you need to help your buddies. But when your buddy comes along and says, I want to help you, does that mean you'll actually accept their help? Complicated.
1: You touched on this a moment ago, but are there some potential red flags to watch for if a friend or acquaintance might be at risk of suicide?
26: The challenge for warning signs is that most people have them, don't go on to kill themselves. So it's really hard to pick out that person who will versus that person who won't. I don't try to separate the two. If I see somebody going downhill, if I see them drinking more, if I see them becoming more argumentative, if I see them withdrawing or, you know, fighting with the family, getting in trouble at work, I want an employer to say, hey, man, you got to go to our employee assistance program, or how can we help you? How can we reach out to you? The family member doesn't have to say, hey, this guy's suicidal, my husband or brother or parent. What they need to say is, he really isn't doing well. You know, he's kind of going downhill. He's coming apart at the seams. Mm-hmm. Those are technical medical terms. He's coming apart at the seams. What are we going to do to help him? The challenge is that there are a lot of people who've had these problems for a long time. It's kind of, as I said, chronic and smoldering. It eventually gets really hard for families to reach out. You know, there's a part of them that just wants to say, I want you out of my life. And so there's a struggle between being a supportive, caring family member and a person who just says, hey, I don't need him in my world anymore. So there are obviously times where, you know, we see our loved ones and we say, look, I can help you. I want to help you. Please let me help you. I'm going to help you. And there are other times where, you know, we have to be more disciplined and say something to the effect of, I know it's really hard right now for us to be with you or for you to be with us, but, you know, we feel responsible. And, you know, there's no one size fits all, but the idea is that a lot of times people are distressed and we have to find ways, even when they get us distressed, of finding a way to help them.
1: Dr. Eric Kane, Chair of the Department of Psychiatry at the University of Rochester Medical Center and Director of the Injury Control Research Center for Suicide Prevention. Dr. Kane, thank you so much for joining us today on InfoTrack.
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11: The idea of a designated driver is fairly simple. One person in a group is designated to not drink and drive his or her companions home at the end of the night. Easy in concept, but apparently a little tougher in real life. With a look, once again, here's InfoTrack's Roy Mackey. Roy?
23: Thanks again, Chris. We're talking with Adam Berry, an assistant professor of health education and behavior at the University of Florida in Gainesville. So you were studying designated drivers and came up with some pretty shocking results. Tell us what you were studying.
9: Basically, what we were doing is trying to assess whether or not designated drivers were consuming alcohol. So what we did is we set out on six distinct Friday evenings from between 10 p.m. to 2:30 a.m. We did what we call intercept interviews. Stop people as they were leaving bars and on the public sidewalks outside of bars and restaurants. And we gave them a real quick, kind of structured interview. And then after that, we breathalyzed them using the same equipment that you'd find that a police officer would use should anyone be pulled over.
23: And tell us about the results, because they're pretty shocking.
9: Basically, what we found is that about 35% of designated drivers had been drinking. Of that group, half of them fell between 0.02 and 0.049 with the blood alcohol concentration. And the second half of that group, about 18%, fell at 0.05 blood alcohol concentration or higher. And actually, the average BAC of the group that was at 0.05 or higher was 0.09.
23: And just for a reference point, legal in most states is 0.08, is that right?
9: Yes, currently in the United States we have a legal limit of 0.08. But keep in mind, we're actually at the higher end of the spectrum on most developed countries. places like Australia, Greece, Germany, Italy, Spain, they have legal limits of 0.05. And places like Russia actually have legal limits of 0.02, while countries such as Japan, Saudi Arabia, Turkey, they actually have blood alcohol concentrations of zero that are allowable.
23: So were you surprised by what you found?
9: You know, we went in without any real expectation. I guess the hope inside of you is that designated drivers would all have abstained from alcohol use. So I guess we were a little surprised, especially considering that they were exhibiting levels at which impairment was evident.
23: And I can just picture in my mind's eye, though, a typical designated driver college student who might think, hey, I could have one or two drinks and I'll still be fine.
9: Oh, sure. And I think a lot of people probably have that conception that, you know, I can have a few drinks and I'll be just okay. And, you know, that's just a really slippery slope. And that's the reason we really recommend that if you're going to drive, make sure that you don't drink at all. As you know, alcohol is a pretty insidious substance. So as someone drinks, their inhibitions are lowered. One drink might become two, might become three. And so we really caution against any consumption if you're driving.
23: Why do you think the designated driver campaigns have obviously not been so successful?
9: You know, it's probably hard to pinpoint one reason in particular why a designated driver campaign wouldn't be effective right now. It could be that people aren't talking to one another prior to drinking. It could be that a group of friends aren't deciding, okay, who is going to be the designated driver tonight? It could also be that people think it's okay to have a few drinks while they're the designated driver. There's probably a lot of reasons out there why designated drivers might be drinking.
23: Now, there has been some, I don't know if criticism is the right word, I guess, discussion about your study in terms of the subjects of it. It was mostly college kids at a peak drinking time. Do you plan to do more research? And do you think that this would basically translate to, you know, anywhere in America?
9: Yeah, you know, criticisms that we're getting on the study are probably criticisms you could aim at most studies. It's really hard to get nationally representative samples, especially when you consider the methods we were using. So, yeah, definitely more research is warranted. We need to sort of replicate this study in different areas, geographic areas, with even different samples, maybe even at different times. More research is warranted, but I think the findings are still rather interesting and have some important policy implications.
23: So based upon what you learned in this study, what advice do you think parents should be passing along to their college kids?
9: There's really two take-home points in my mind. The first is that as blood alcohol concentration rises, so does risk of being involved in a fatal alcohol-related traffic crash. And that's especially true for your younger drivers. And I think the second take-home point is that the only real safe and responsible option is to abstain from drinking if you're the designated driver.
23: Adam Berry, an assistant professor of health education and behavior at the University of Florida in Gainesville. Is there a place where people can learn more about this study?
9: The study's available online. You can find that through the journal, and that's Journal of Studies of Alcohol and Drugs. And you can just Google that, and it should come up in their current issue.
23: Well, thank you very much for joining us on InfoTrack.
9: Thanks so much for your time.
23: And for InfoTrack, I'm Roy Mackey.
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15: Hello, everyone. I'm Cindy Young with Brownfield, and this is My Two Cents. Leadership in rural communities doesn't always start in a boardroom. Sometimes it starts in a barn or a tractor cab or a 4-H meeting. For young farmers, opportunities to lead are everywhere right now, if you are willing to step into them. Agriculture needs voices at the local, state, and national level who get what it means to balance weather, markets, input costs, and the daily realities of growing food. Groups like FFA, 4-H, County Farm Bureaus, and Cattlemen's Associations are still some of the best training grounds for future leaders. They teach more than public speaking or policy. They teach how to listen, how to work through disagreement, and how to represent something bigger than yourself. Sometimes it means showing up early, volunteering for the committee no one else wants, or speaking up at a meeting even when your voice shakes a little. There are also new opportunities emerging through technology, social media, and ag advocacy networks. Young farmers are connecting directly with consumers, telling their story in real time and helping bridge the gap between farm and table. Rural communities need that energy. They need young people who aren't afraid to ask questions, challenge assumptions, and carry forward the traditions that built them while also shaping what comes next. Leadership in agriculture isn't about age or title. It's about stepping up when your community needs you and being willing to grow right alongside the work. I'm Cindy Young with Brownfield. That's my two cents.
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3: And welcome back to KGFW's Talk of the Town. Dr. Greg Brown in with us. How are we today?
16: I am awesome. Alex, how are you doing today?
3: I am doing fantastic as well. And you have brought me a whole stack of papers here.
16: Yes,
3: I mean, it's probably at least half an inch thick here of, well, a bunch of things, realistically. And this is kind of all stemming from a recent Fox News article.
16: Yeah. Yeah, and so it was on Fox News and a bunch of other news sources as well. And the Fox News article, their headline was, "Weekly Weightlifting Sweet Spot May Be Linked to Longer Life, Study Finds." And then the sub-headline on that, "People training 90 to 119 minutes weekly had a 27% lower neurological risk." And that was just last week. That was June 14th. And again, a bunch of other news outlets picked up on this. And this is all based on a research paper that was published in the British Journal of Sports Medicine earlier in June. And that paper is titled, "Long-Term Resistance Training with All-Cause and Cause-Specific Mortality, Assessing Dose Response and Joint Associations with Aerobic Physical Activity."
3: Now, I guess that's a really long title, but for the layman, what would that translate to, so to say?
16: So what they were trying to do with that paper was find out, is there a amount of exercise that helps you live longer?
3: Mm-hmm.
16: Right? In essence, okay, we all know some exercise is better than no exercise.
3: Right.
16: But there's also a point about, all right, this is the amount of exercise that has the greatest likelihood of helping you to live longer. And is there, you know, again, dose response? Is there a point where too much is actually counterproductive?
3: Is there diminishing returns?
16: Right, right. That's a better way to put it, yeah.
3: And so this study, I think that we were talking about this a little bit off air. A lot of these news articles have good intentions. However, They are boiling it down to the point where it's kind of wrong.
16: Yeah, yeah. And so, again, this research paper was really good and great methodology, but they, in essence, asked the question of how many minutes per week are you spending doing resistance training? And people had options, 0 to 30 minutes, 30 to 60 minutes, 60 to 90 minutes, on like that. But when we talk about resistance training or strength training or weightlifting, from an exercise science standpoint, we usually don't talk about it in minutes lifting weights.
3: It's sets.
16: Right. It's how many repetitions are you doing, which is how many times are you doing one push-up is one rep, right?
3: Right.
16: How many reps, how many sets. So, for instance, do you do 10 reps and then do it again and then do it again?
3: Three sets of 10 reps.
16: Right, right. And so we talk about sets and we talk about reps. We talk about how much rest between sets. And we talk about how frequently you're doing this. You're doing 2 days a week, 3 days a week, how many days in between. And then we talk about which muscles are you working, right? And you and I were talking about this. For some people, going in and lifting weights, 30 minutes of lifting weights might mean they're doing their bench press workout.
3: Right.
16: And that's it. They do their one set of bench press, and then they wait 5 minutes, then they do a second set of bench press and wait 5 minutes. And that's probably somebody who's really trying to focus on and getting big, huge hypertrophy in their muscles. And then we're talking about going in for health. If you can get into the gym, you can do multi-sets. You can hit every major muscle group in two or three sets in a half hour.
3: Right, exactly.
16: And those are two totally different workouts as far as how many muscles you're moving and all those types of things.
3: And does body composition also go into that as well? Because, you know, with anything with what we've talked about before in the past, I know that everyone's body is different. And kind of does somebody's body composition also kind of change how this whole math plays out?
16: It really is. Generally, when we're talking about most of us who are packing around a little too much body fat, we're probably doing, well, we're not training for hypertrophy. We're training for health and hoping to burn some calories.
3: Right.
16: Right? Whereas somebody who's really lean and muscular, they're going to be training very differently. And that's those are going to affect how well can we tolerate the training. Those of us that are not as muscular, maybe carrying a little extra weight, we're not going to be able to lift for 90 minutes in a session and walk out of the gym afterwards.
3: No, and you're not. And another thing, too, for somebody who's small like myself, you're not going to go in there and lift 300 pounds or whatever in the deadlift and then walk away.
16: Yeah, absolutely. Absolutely.
3: You know, you have to know your limits.
16: Yep. And so part of the stack of papers I gave you was the American College of Sports Medicine Position Stand, Resistance Training Prescription for Muscle Function, Hypertrophy, and Physical Performance in Healthy Adults. Which, again, is another really long title. But that is saying, okay, let's talk about resistance training for individuals. What are their goals? What are their capabilities? And how would we design a resistance training program for that? And, again, that ACSM position stand is new. It's new this year.
3: Mm-hmm.
16: And I think it does a really, really good job because it points out there is not one single best way to lift weights.
3: No, and there's not ones, and it's not just about building muscle either.
16: Absolutely.
3: I feel like a lot of people who think I need to go to the gym think, oh, I need to get, you know, super ripped, so to say, for lack of a better phrase, and that's not really the case.
16: No. Just moving your muscles is huge for your health.
3: Yes.
16: Whether that's aerobic exercise, whether that's pickleball, whether that's lifting weights, moving your muscles is huge for health. Resistance training, strength training is good because it helps maintain muscle mass, which is a predictor of all sorts of different health risks, whether it's heart disease or dementia or depression. People with more muscle mass tend to live longer, healthier lives. But you want to maintain that as we get older, because as we get older, we lose muscle mass.
3: Right, and that's really the big thing to mention, I feel, because a lot of I've seen many older person, you know, who just looks like they could barely support themselves on their own two legs.
16: Yeah, and so lifting weights helps you so you can be steadier. I had to get water softener salt the other day, and those come in 40-pound bags.
3: Oh, those are heavy.
16: And they're freaking heavy.
3: Yeah.
16: But you've got to have the weight, the strength to get it off the shelf into the cart, out of the cart, into the car, and then out of the car, in the house, down the stairs to the garage, to the water softener. This is where strength training is beneficial.
3: Yes.
16: Carrying the groceries into the house, picking up your grandchild, getting the dog into the car to take it to the vet, those kind of things. And so that's where strength training pays off, and really these activities of daily living allows you to lift things, which, again, you don't have to look like Arnold Schwarzenegger in his prime
3: lift
16: a gallon of milk.
3: And so I'm looking at this kind of like the takeaways from this position, and it's really interesting looking at it. Consistency is a really important thing on this.
16: Absolutely. Consistency is probably the most important thing for any training program. It's which training program will you do that you'll still be doing in 6 months.
3: Right.
16: Right? A lot of us are really good at saying, oh, man, I'm going to hit it hard, and we hit it hard for a week or two.
3: And then you just burn yourself out.
16: And then we burn out, we quit, we stop. So, and that's one of the challenges. When you try and do too much all at once, you tend to burn out because either you're injured or you just can't recover from it. And so you want to start off gradual and find things you will do that you will keep doing.
3: It reminds me of also like dieting in a way.
16: Yeah.
3: Because I've seen many a person like go at a diet, I'm going to go on a diet, and then they eat things that they hate.
16: Yeah.
3: And then they just don't keep with it for very long.
16: Exactly. If all I eat is salad today, I'm not going to stick with that very long.
3: No.
16: Because there's a lot of other foods that I like more than salad. Yes, adding salad to your diet is going to be good for health.
3: Right.
16: And having that salad instead of, you know, extra dessert or something like that. But you need balance in all of these things. And again, a consistent diet that is somewhat healthier is better than trying to make an ideal diet that you just don't stick with.
3: Same with consistent training practices.
16: Yep, absolutely.
3: I'm looking here, too, another kind of big thing to mention. You don't need a gym.
16: Yes. Yes, we have this idea that you need to go to the gym to get a strength workout. It is nice to go there where they've got the weights and they've got the machines and maybe they've got a personal trainer, all that kind of stuff. But you can get a really good strength workout in your house with calisthenics, push-ups, squats, sit-ups, you know, the calf raises, things like that. You can get a really good strength workout there. You can buy some resistance training bands, some elastic bands. You can buy some dumbbells, even, you know, a gallon milk jug filled with water. You can use those kind of things to lift weights. I think I mentioned this once before, back when I had a dog. One of my favorite exercises, I call it dog squats, because I'd go out, I'd pick up my Labrador Retriever and do squats holding my lab.
3: Right.
16: Right? You're lifting a 90-pound dog and then squatting down and standing up. That's not a bad workout.
3: No.
16: Plus, it gives you a reason to pick up your dog.
3: Right. Or, you know, just like, hey, if you got a bunch of groceries, you know, bring in the groceries.
16: Yeah, yeah.
3: Something even just as simple as that.
16: Yeah, yeah. So you don't have to go to the gym to get a workout. For some people, that helps them, whether it's they've got the social circle at the gym or the trainer or it becomes their habit. But for some people, that's also a disincentive because they don't want to go to the gym because there's some of us that don't look good in spandex and we don't want the other people in the gym to see us that way.
3: Yeah.
16: So you can work out in your backyard or in your basement just fine, wearing your comfortable sweats and getting a great workout with what you have.
3: One thing also to mention from the British Journal of Sports Medicine paper is that it didn't necessarily say, hey, here's what you need to do, but it does mention, hey, there's a point when more is not better.
16: Right, right. And again, we have this idea that more training is better.
3: Right.
16: And even
3: I need to go to the gym for 3 hours and work out.
16: Yeah.
3: No, you don't.
16: Right, right. Or I need to go run 20 miles today or whatever it is.
3: Oh, jeez.
16: And this is even a fallacy in sports. A lot of athletes think, oh, more workout is better, more workout. It's not, because if you get to the point where you're working out so much that your body is unable to recover appropriately, it will actually impair your adaptations or possibly cause you to lose them.
3: Right.
16: And we call that overtraining, where you could see somebody lifting weights like crazy and they're not getting any stronger and even maybe getting a little bit weaker because they're exercising too much without enough recovery, without the appropriate nutrition. And from this British Journal of Sports Medicine paper, they've had it 120 minutes a week of strength training. Beyond that, you start getting diminishing returns.
3: Mm-hmm.
16: You may get slight improvements, but the slight improvement isn't worth the extra time, per se. And that's a question we all have to ask ourselves, right? Or your personal trainer, you have to look at your goals. Is that extra 1% improvement worth the extra 30 minutes of exercise?
3: Yeah.
16: If you're a competitive athlete, yeah, when the difference between first place and second place is 0.03% or something,
3: right,
16: then it matters. But for you and I, when we're just trying to live a little longer, not have a heart attack, yeah, that extra 30 minutes of exercise may not pay off because it's such a tiny improvement.
3: Exactly. If folks want to, I guess, kind of find out more information about what the American College of Sports Medicine has kind of released, like this position, or just kind of more about this kind of stuff, really getting into strength training and why it's important, where do we find that?
16: So the website, it's ACSM, American College of Sports Medicine, so acsm.org. And if you go there, there's tons and tons of information. If you were to Google ACSM position stands, and they've got position stands on aerobic exercise, they've got position stands on exercise for diabetes, exercise for heart disease, all sorts of different things that can, how exercise can help you. And most of those will not only have the long scientific paper with all the citations and everything,
3: right,
16: they usually also have a nice infographic that gives you 5 bullet points with nice pictures on them that a person can look at and say, oh, this is what I need. The ACSM is pretty much the standard organization for exercise science.
3: Yep.
16: Another good one is the National Strength and Conditioning Association. So that's NSCA.
3: Okay.
16: You can also look at them, and that's really designed for strength and conditioning for weightlifting type of stuff.
3: And I guess one other thing as well. Is it a good idea to go about finding someone who would be a personal trainer?
16: You know, a lot of times that's a great idea for starting off if you need the motivation. A personal trainer can also a lot of times help you assess where you are at and design a program for you to engage in. It's not a necessity. For most people, the biggest benefit you're going to get is if you have been on the couch, just get off the couch and do something.
3: Right.
16: You don't need a personal

0: The great things about the personal trainers is you get that social support. They're very encouraging. Most, if they're good at their job, they're encouraging.
1: Well, yes.
0: And they can help you to find the exercises that you will do and maybe help you design that program, like we said, that you'll be consistent with.
1: Right. So one of those things where it's like, I don't know where to start. There's a way to know where to start.
0: Absolutely, yeah. If you really, really don't know where to start or don't feel comfortable getting started, we've got a bunch of great gyms in town that you could call them, and they will have a personal trainer that they would love to have you come in.
1: Mm-hmm.
0: And, you know, honestly, my experience, a lot of the gyms, even other people in the gym, would
1: yes.
0: love to talk to you. Now,
1: yes.
0: you've got to keep in mind, you know, sometimes that gym advice is worth what you pay for.
1: Right.
0: But a lot of times they're happy to show you how to lift. If you don't know how to use the lat pull-down machine, they're happy to show you. If you don't
1: yes.
0: know how to do a seated row, they're happy to show you, happy to help you out. And a lot of them really do have good intentions and are going to be very helpful.
1: And a lot of those people just like to see people improve.
0: Absolutely.
1: You know, just across the board. But
0: yeah.
1: Dr. Brown, is there anything else you want to add before I let you go today?
0: You know, just kind of, I guess, a closing thought on this. And this does point it out in the British Journal of Sports Medicine paper. It's not just resistance training. You also
1: yes.
0: need aerobic or cardio. We really need to do both. Cardio is good for our heart and our lungs to help prevent heart disease, help, you know, have healthy arteries and stuff like that. Strength training is good for the muscles and bones. We need to do both. And so that's, you know, we just need these healthy, overall active lifestyles.
1: So similar to a healthy diet, best in moderation for both things.
0: Absolutely.
1: Thank you so much for joining us today.
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6: Another slowdown. I'm Paul Stevens, Fox News. Washington and Tehran working to restart talks that were suspended due to the recent escalation in the Middle East. Fox Business Network's Max Gordon in Dubai.
7: Jared Kushner, as well as Steve Witkoff, will be in Switzerland. That's according to reporting from Axios. Pakistan is also sending their interior minister, President Trump, expressing his desire to get these negotiations moving.
8: They have to make a deal, otherwise we will do things that won't make them happy, but I don't think it's going to get to that. I think it's going to be very good.
7: This as Israel and Hezbollah agreed to reinstitute a shaky ceasefire yesterday amid their fighting in southern Lebanon. An end to the conflict there is part of the deal between the U.S. and Iran. Still, Lebanon is reporting 7 people died, including 2 children, after an Israeli airstrike.
6: Meantime, Israeli Prime Minister Benjamin Netanyahu has vowed to keep Israeli forces in southern Lebanon until the threats there are eliminated. President Trump at Joint Base Andrews unveiling the new Air Force One alongside members of the Air Force talking about the previous 2 identical planes that had been used interchangeably for presidential travel, authorized first by former President Ronald Reagan, and they've been used by every president since George H.W. Bush.
8: Over its lifetime, that aircraft traveled to 96 countries on 223 international trips and flew over 6 million miles.
6: The president also saying the Boeing 747 is equipped with Starlink, a satellite high-speed internet service developed by SpaceX. This plane gifted to the president last year by Qatari officials in an effort to try and strengthen relations between the two nations. Following his time in office, the $400 million airplane is set to be donated to a future presidential library. 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
13: 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I feel like we have almost all of Stonebridge Wealth Systems, but I know you guys have so many other incredible members of your team. Thank you so much for taking time to jump on today. And all right, guys, we'll just jump right into it here. Tim, I want to start things off with you. True financial security isn't just about what goes right. It's about how you recover when life completely blindsides you, and whether it's sudden health care crisis, a late career job loss, market crashes, like right on the doorstep of retirement or right after retirement. It can be an absolutely devastating impact if you're unprotected. Let's jump right into some financial mishaps. And what's a way that a family right now can start to build true resilience in a plan?
15: I would say not being dictated to on when you start to plan by an arbitrary age. You know, a lot of the financial world has now evolved to where everything is based off, well, at this age, you're supposed to have this much saved, or at this age, you're supposed to be allocated this way. And you know, one of the reasons why Zach's sitting next to us is because he, as like a, what were you, 16 when you first called us? Something like that? Like, he was, now that he's 17, it's different, but I'm joking.
16: There's a segment on being young later on in the show, actually.
15: Yeah, he's a,
16: I'll take that one.
15: He's an old married man now.
16: Yeah.
15: So
16: yeah.
15: He contacted us because he called Dave Ramsey, and Dave was like, you did what now? You know, no, that didn't happen. But he was a follower, an acolyte, a disciple of the Ramsey way in some senses. And really what that means is he actually paid attention to his finances at an early stage in order to make sure that he was planning ahead. So that way, you know, someday he could live like no one else. Is that the way Dave puts it, right? Yeah. Live like no one else, so someday you can live like no one else. And like we kind of joke about it sometime because it sounds cliche, but it's not a cliche when the rubber hits the road and you find yourself, you know, Jeff had somebody, we like to tell stories on the show, this several years ago, the guy had already retired, pulled Social Security, then called Jeff and came in and sat down with him and said, well, how am I looking for retirement? Because I already did it, you know? And well, no, we don't want to do that. We want to make sure that we're saving the right amount so we don't feel like we have to play catch up later on and find ourselves in a vulnerable position where we feel like we're forced to work till we're in our 70s or something like that, because you know, life, you know, it could be fragile. We don't know how long we're going to get. We want to make sure that we're putting ourselves in a position to be successful early on.
13: You know, Jeff, Tim just mentioned that Zach got married recently. I'm sure in your many, many years in the business, you've encountered a lot of people on the other end, right? People that didn't just get married, but people that unfortunately got divorced for one reason or another. How is that part of, you know, obviously a big disruptor, but how is that part of something that you can help people plan? I know you're not a divorce attorney, but in terms of the financial aspect of things, is moving on into that next chapter of life.
17: Yeah, I mean, it comes down to having a plan, you know. I mean, none of us plan for divorce. You know, when you get married, it's not like, well, if it works out, it works out. If it doesn't, it doesn't. But Tim talked about Ramsey, Dave Ramsey. A lot of it comes down to living within your means, having a plan. You know, once that, let's say you do get a divorce and the marriage ends and you go your separate ways, you still have to plan. You know, retirement could still be in the future for you. It should be in the future for you. So it's just going to look different. For a divorced couple, you know, there are still options available to you when it comes to Social Security. So you need to know what those options are. You know, who gets the 401k? Do you have Roth IRAs, you know, money that you saved in the bank, living, who gets the house, where are you going to live? All these things, you got to put together a plan, you know, so you can still retire the way that you want to. But a lot changes.
13: Zach, are you still married now? I know earlier in the segment you were. I just want to check. I want a status update. Zach, are you still good?
16: As far as I'm aware.
15: Check your phone there,
16: I
15: Zach.
16: I can. I don't have any texts or missed calls or anything or emails. I haven't been served, so far, we're good.
13: Well, just thinking about the wedding thing, and not to make this about me, but when I got married a few years ago, the week before we got married, which was the biggest expense I had ever had in my entire life, was our wedding. The week before, our AC went out. The week after, the hot water heater started spraying water all over the garage while we had friends still in town for the wedding from out of the country. And, you know, it's not divorce. That was our wedding. But that was, you know, one of the curveballs that life throws at you. And, you know, a lot of times that there's people, okay, something like that happens. And now you're on a payment plan for the AC unit, or you're, you know, you're trying to figure things out. I mean, curveballs like that absolutely can rattle somebody. Hopefully that didn't happen on your wedding week just a little bit ago, Zach.
16: Yeah, nope, not yet. Haven't had any ACs blow up. We did have to have somebody come take a look at the AC, but that was only a couple $100, so we're good so far. But it is like a 12-year-old unit, so fingers crossed. But yeah, you know, the example you just gave there, Mike, is a perfect example of people look at their finances so reactionarily. Like, it's not about planning. It's about, okay, well, I can make my monthly payments. I make, you know, however many bucks a month. I'm going to spend that much, maybe put a few dollars a month away just because grandma told me to. And then I'll deal with it when I get there, right? You know, you had whatever budget for the wedding, and most people go, okay, I have $10,000 saved. What am I going to spend on the wedding? 10. Or let's be honest, 11, that, right? Just a little more.
13: Yeah.
16: And, you know, life's consistent inconsistencies, they're always going to be there. And if you live just exactly to that monthly budget in a perfect situation, it doesn't take anything to knock you off the course. That's why having, you know, a 6-month emergency fund is so vital. That's why having these contingency plans in place, because you can't go through life with no buffer, with no protection, with no plan, because, you know, life's the thing that happens to you while you're trying to plan. So not having those contingencies ready, I mean, it, you know, you're just going to react to everything.
13: If you're listening right now and maybe you had a situation like mine, or maybe it's something even more significant, an unexpected market downturn took a big chunk out of your hard-earned life savings, a sudden life event, maybe it's a healthcare emergency that, you know, we know here in this country can be very, very costly. The solution to planning for that curveball, that fumble that life has thrown at you, is a comprehensive stress-tested strategy designed to insulate your wealth. If you want to take care of your future, take control of your future, schedule a complimentary strategy appointment with the team. 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That's 866-295-5146. An easy, no pressure phone call just to get you started to protect what you've spent a lifetime building. 866-295-5146. Tim, you know, we threw out a couple examples. What are some of the other examples? You know, maybe a medical event. I mean, yeah, we touched on divorce, but what are some other examples of things that oftentimes derails well-planned out retirement plans?
15: The thing it is, most people, when they think about a well-planned out retirement plan, they're thinking about, well, I'm maxing my 401k, or I'm getting the full match at my 401k, or I'm doing the Roth. I think I'm doing everything right. But sometimes, especially with men, this is a problem where we have this, like, until we have something happen in our minds, it's like, well, yeah, I want to focus on saving money. I don't want to focus on, like, if something happened to me, you know, that's probably nothing's going to happen to me. You know, I read all the stories about the people my age that something happens to, you know, they get sick, they get become disabled, something happens with a car accident. But that's somebody else. For some reason, this cognitive dissonance we have that, like, it's everything but me. I am the one that has this, like, force field. So I looked this up, Mike. According to Ernst & Young, a recent study that they did, this is within the last year, the retirement savings gap by 2030. So in other words, think about it this way. The amount of money that people planning for retirement need to have saved versus what they actually have saved, and the gap between those two, the delta, $240 trillion. So, like, we are not really in a great place right now as far as being prepared for retirement. A lot of the people you know might be, but that's because you tend to hang out with people that are also responsible, and people who are listening to this show are probably people who are pretty into their finances, right? And they're diligently saving. But a lot are underinsured as well. So when these things happen, life's consistent inconsistencies. When you find out that you're going to have to take some time off of work to deal with either health issue, maybe for you, maybe for a loved one, whether that's, you know, we've talked on the show before about all the unpaid caregivers in America and how it costs billions of dollars every single year. If you have insufficient emergency funds, savings, life insurance, disability insurance, if your company offers disability, group disability, you're not taking it, you're exposing your family to potential financial disaster. And it really isn't that expensive to take care of these things. The insurance protection gap is $160 trillion, expected to be by 2030. So making sure you're being responsible, like, we're big believers, this goes to the Dave Ramsey thing, like, if you're young, and when I say young, like, you're still working, you're 55 to 60 and below, like, you can get really inexpensive term coverage that's, like, $1 million or more, and it's going to cost you like pennies on the dollar. It's super, super cheap. And you owe it to your family to make sure you're checking those boxes, so you're not just focused on the 401k, but also on making sure that if something happens to you, you didn't get up tomorrow, the people that depend on you are going to be okay.
13: 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And we talked a lot about bad news. A lot of times there's good news too, right? 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Maybe it's more than that. 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
13: 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Tim, I want to piggyback off something you brought up a little bit earlier in the show, and you had talked about the protection gap with life insurance. You know, you had thrown out there, okay, 55 years young, there's some term coverage options. I want to follow up on that a little bit about life insurance as not just as something that pays off when you pass away, but maybe something that people can use as an investment tool as well.
15: Yeah, I mean, when used properly, life insurance can be one of the most flexible tools that the financial industry has ever created. And, you know, the rules have changed over the years. But the great thing with life insurance is as the rules have changed, any of those changes, the people who bought policies prior to the change have always been grandfathered in to the parameters and rules that were in existence at the time they purchased the policy. Well, under, I think it was the Health Insurance Portability Act or whatever, from the late 90s, HIPAA as we know it, right? It created a provision within the tax code that allows you to use your death benefit. You essentially are able to become the beneficiary of your life insurance policy. And this would be a permanent policy, not a term policy like I was talking about earlier. You essentially have an environment where you can become the beneficiary while you're living. Because like you said, usually like the downside about life insurance is you have to die for it to pay off. But what if you didn't, right? And like Jeff, you were talking during the break and you're like, you know, I read a book and somebody said, hey, if life insurance is free, how much of it would you want? I said, well, I'd want all of it, right? So we know that there's like a lot of value in life insurance. And Ed Slott says it's the like only way that you can legally print money. One of the two biggest loopholes in the U.S. tax code, CPA Ed Slott says it's either the annual estate tax, the gift exemption, annual exclusion, I should say, or it's life insurance because you can put after-tax dollars into it and it leverages them up. Again, might have like a 20-to-1 type of initial or 30-to-1 type of payoff day one, and it's all tax-free. And so, you know, when we think about one of the biggest things, like if you went to Google and just did an analysis on what is the most common searches right now, it's things surrounding taxes and estate planning, income-related monthly adjustment amounts for Medicare beneficiaries, the future of Social Security, and how do I make sure that I keep my estate intact and keep my family together at the same time? And the reality is, and we'll talk about this in a future segment, but when you're talking about especially like business owners, farmers, I put them in that category, folks in the ag industry, you know, a lot of what they own isn't, it's on paper, but it's not like the Benjamins, right? It's not liquid. It's not something you can go and just take a withdrawal from because it could be dirt. But where it gets complicated is when you're trying to separate that and, you know, heirs are inheriting land as joint tenants, it can get really, really uncomfortable because not everybody wants to be a, you know, 25 or 50% joint owner of every speck of dirt of that farm with their siblings. Or what we see happen here in Nebraska is, you know, best of intentions, family wants to keep the dirt in the family. And so they put it in a trust and say, no, you got to keep this together. And usually it only lasts about one generation because there's three reasons why people will do about anything: because they love someone, because they love something, or they love the economic benefit that something gives them. Well, when mom and dad pass away, the someone is gone. So they hold onto the farm because it's a nostalgic type of emotional type of anchor to the someone. But that's the thing, right? Maybe they grew up there. But by the time it gets to the next generation, that feeling is really gone. A lot of times those kids didn't grow up there. And if you have joint ownership between like 15 different cousins, one of them's going to want out. One of them's going to be like, okay, the yield on this is trash. Like I'm netting 1.8% and I want to sell today. And it, like there's something called a partition sale and it ends up in court. And when that happens, the only person that wins or persons that win is who, Zach? Because you're litigating over principle and this just gets a mess. So Why does that tie to life insurance? Because one of the greatest tools when it comes to estate planning is life insurance, because it provides you an inexpensive way to essentially be able to buy out other people. If there's four kids and there's four quarters, but only one or two of them are farming, like if they had life insurance on mom or dad, for example, now they don't have to worry about going to the bank and getting a loan. What if credit's frozen? What if it's tough to get a loan? What if, you know, they're not able to borrow the right amount that they need? What if the four quarters are joint ownership and not partitioned from the beginning? If you do partition them, the problem with that is one's irrigated and it's flat and the other is hilly and it's like not great soil and it's further away from the home. Like, life insurance can be a very flexible tool. You could potentially use it to pay for your health care later on. You can use it for estate planning purposes. So people often overlook the utility of life insurance. And I'm telling you, that coverage gap, that insurance gap, it needs to be addressed. And it's one of the main things we're doing with folks when it comes to their estate plans today.
13: And when you broke out the coverage gap, it was in the trillions with a big, big, big T, the trillions, right?
15: Yeah, but like that was by 2030. But by 2050, it's supposed to be like 250 trillion. It's insane. That's in the United States alone. So it's a problem and it needs to be addressed. That's why we're talking about it.
13: You are listening to Tim, Zach, and Jeff. We got the whole crew here, Stonebridge Wealth Systems, the Retirement Wealth Compass. 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It's very easy to fill out and you know, just go right on there. And then, of course, from there, you can get in and schedule that first appointment and meet with the team at any one of the locations for Stonebridge Wealth Systems. Zach, I want to ask you before we wrap up here, you know, as we're talking about life insurance, Tim recently said that you know, he was joking about how young you are. But for somebody that in the younger years, what's different about getting a life insurance policy in those working years as opposed to in your retirement years?
16: Yeah, when you're in the retirement years, as we've talked about, life insurance can be a big tax play. It can be an investment play in a way. Estate planning is obviously the number one goal there. But when you're in your working years, you know, you've got a family likely that's reliant on you. We say when it comes to life insurance, there's needs and wants. Wants, maybe I want to give my family $5 million when I pass away. Needs are, if I were to pass away, my now wife cannot afford to pay the mortgage. That's a need, right? Like, I can't leave a young family worse off because I had passed away, right? If somebody's reliant on you in any way whatsoever, that's where life insurance comes in, of you cannot leave them destitute, you know, because, well, you got unlucky and got hit by a bus. Like Tim said earlier in the show, you know, men especially all think, well, that's not going to happen to me, right? You see all the statistics about people passing away, this, that, the other. Well, that can't happen to me. I'm invincible. I'm healthy. I'm great, right? And there's no point in me getting life insurance because I'm not going to die, said everyone who passed away young, right? So if anyone is reliant on you, that's where, you know, I argue that it's more of a need than just a want at that point to provide your family with that coverage.
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20: 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I'm a Nebraska corn farmer, and there's nothing else I would rather be.
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23: News. I'm Paul Stevens. Talks between the U.S. and Iran and Switzerland postponed amid Israeli and Hezbollah skirmishes in Lebanon.
24: Four Israeli soldiers were killed when Hezbollah attacked their tank in southern Lebanon. The IDF called it a violation of the ceasefire. Israel then launched retaliatory strikes against dozens of targets. The U.S.-Iran Memorandum of Understanding states Lebanon is covered by the ceasefire.
23: Fox's Lucas Tomlinson. Meantime, the U.S. with a big win of the World Cup, topping Australia 2-0.
25: When Flo Balogun surged down the left and hit a low cross, an Australian defender put it into his own goal. So ultimately, the U.S. was just fine without injured superstar of its own, Christian Pulisic.
23: Fox's Jonathan Hunt in Seattle. U.S. advancing to the knockout round, the U.S. last group stage game Thursday against Turkey. 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
13: 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And they're located in different places in the state. They have four offices, as a matter of fact: Grand Island, Kearney, Omaha, and Lincoln. And guys, I want to jump right into it here. One of the more surprising eye-openers for successful savers, and that's a good thing, oh, successful savers, is that retirement planning doesn't end the day you stop working. It's a whole new challenge. And Zach, I want to start things off with you. Believe it or not, two families with exactly the same portfolio size hypothetically can come in and have a completely different lifestyle based entirely on how tax efficient their withdrawal strategy is, which, you know, it kind of sounds weird to me, right? They have the same amount. They should have the same life. But can you help pull back the curtain a little bit on the hidden mathematics of retirement distribution?
16: Yeah. And unfortunately, it's something that a lot of people don't look into early on. You know, it seems like a lot of people, they get to that magical age of, you know, 65, 67, 62, whatever it is. And then they walk into a financial advisor's office. Like Tim made the joke, I think off camera, that, you know, we had a guy come in, 62, already quit, already took Social Security, and wanted to ask Jeff, okay, how'd I do? Well, we've made our bed, but I guess we can find out how we did. So looking ahead is important because, yeah, we look at, when it comes to savings, you have three different tax buckets. You have taxable, tax-deferred, and tax-free. Taxable, this is going to be things like a taxable brokerage or joint account, CDs, bank accounts, et cetera. Anything that happens in that account every year, interest, dividends, you sell stock for a profit, that's all taxed every year. Tax deferred, that's where a majority of the people that we meet with have their savings. It's 401ks, it's IRAs, it's the Nebraska Public Employee Retirement Plan, NPERS, 457, 453, all those accounts where you put the money in, you get a deduction, kind of, in that you're kicking that tax can down the road. The money in there gets to grow and grow and grow for the rest of your life. And then one day when you take it out, you'll pay taxes on it later. And then tax-free, that's Roth. So no break to put the money in. It gets to grow tax-deferred. And then when you take it out, you don't pay any taxes on the growth. So if you can have two people with identical portfolios in size, they each got, whatever, $500,000. But let's say person A has all of that in a 401k, and then person B has that mixed between the three different tax buckets. They don't both have $500,000, because every dollar that you have in that tax deferred bucket is not all yours. The government has a piece of it, and they get to vote every year on what percentage that is. Could be, you know, 12%, could be 22%, could be 24%, right? Who knows what it's going to be, right? Government gets to vote every year on what the tax laws are. Additionally, it's based on what your other incomes are. Hopefully in retirement, you've got Social Security, you may have a pension, you may have an income annuity, you may get some, you know, proceeds off some farm ground, what have you. All of that is going to affect what's your tax rate, and then therefore what percentage of that tax-deferred account you get to keep. So having a plan put together ahead of time of when I get to retirement, of these three tax buckets, A, where's the money at, and then B, which bucket do I draw from first? Let's say I do have all three. Which one do I take first? Is it the Roth because I don't pay any taxes on it? Is it the tax deferred bucket? And that's where sitting down with somebody is so important, because it's hard to give just a blanket answer over the radio of, okay, you've got to take, you know, from here, then here, then here, because it's so nuanced to everyone's individual situation.
13: And that's exactly what the team at Stonebridge Wealth Systems does, is they treat everybody as an individual. Your plan is going to be completely different from the next person's plan. Jeff Gove, Tim Kalnick, and Zach Vankis from Stonebridge Wealth Systems joining me here on the Retirement Compass Radio Show. And, you know, Tim, I want to ask you specifically, you know, Zach just brought up that there's taxable, tax-free, and tax-deferred throughout a hypothetical that this person has it all in one account. In terms of, you know, and he mentioned there's no universal answer, but something that is universal for everybody is required minimum distributions. Is that something that catches so many people off guard?
1: More than you'd think. I mean, we've had people who, like Zach, I think it was actually a meeting you had where you told somebody, you informed them, it was an epiphany for them, perhaps, where they had no idea that they had required distributions. Yeah. Mm-hmm. What are you talking about? You know, tell me about that. What happened?
16: So they had reached the age, and it depends on the year you were born, but if you were born before 1960, it's the year you turn 73, you've been saving all of this money in your 401k, and now you have to take it out. And she had reached the ripe young age of 73, and I informed her, okay, your RMD this year was, I think it's $11,000, if I remember right. She's like, what? I was like, yep, $11,000 has to come out. What if I don't want to take it out? It's not a negotiation with the IRS. Like, it's coming out, and, you know, it's taxable to you as income. Well, can I just put it in a Roth and not pay taxes on it? No. You know, Roth conversions are a good idea, and it's something we talk about on the show a lot, but unfortunately, you cannot convert your RMD. That's a prohibited transaction. And so it became this back and forth of, well, how do we deal with the RMD? And, I mean, unfortunately, there's basically one of two options. Three options. You don't take it, which is...
1: You'll get a penalty.
16: Don't do that. Take it. Option two, and really one of the only two options, is you take it, deal with it. Or option three is there's the charity route through what's called a qualified charitable distribution. And so we kind of talked about what that looked like. And then, you know, the conversation of, well, how do I not do this in the future comes up. And that's where the Roth conversions, you know, come in.
1: Yeah. What's crazy to me is that to us, and I think sometimes as financial advisors and financial professionals, we take it for granted that how complex the IRS's rules truly are. I mean, it's enough to make your head spin, and they're constantly adding to it. And, you know, sometimes we say that, you know, if you stacked the tax code end to end, it's like 7 feet tall. But that doesn't include all the, you know, court cases, the private letter rulings, and all the different things that really are kind of like the case law side of it that also impact what you can and can't do. So when you think about rules risk, this is a real risk for retirees today, is not just not understanding the current rules, but understanding that the rules very often can and will change. And so there's decisions that they're going to have to make. And some of it's RMDs, some of it's required distribution related, and the tax implications from that, depending on what their tax bucket configuration looks like. But our job isn't just to help them make the decisions that are right in front of them. Our job is to help them make the decisions that they don't even know are coming around the bend, that they're going to be forced to make at certain key ages, which is why one of the things we've done is, like, we've built out a calendar of all those key retirement ages that folks can get just by calling us. And I'll let Mike, you know, you give them the number, but they can find out, well, what are these key ages? Is 59 and a half, is 70 and a half still a thing? Or is it 72, 73, 75? What applies to me? You need to be cognizant and aware of these things so you don't end up like the situation Zach just gave, where at that point there was just not much we could do to mitigate the impact that she was going to have. And sometimes people, you know, unfortunately, don't understand that there's RMDs from different account types. You know, you can take RMDs together from your various IRAs. So if you have 72 different IRAs, you could take all of it from one or some from each of them, or any combination thereof. But if you have IRA money, 401k money, and 403b money because you worked at different industries over your career, those cannot be aggregated. You can aggregate the 403bs together. You can aggregate the IRAs together, but they don't cross-pollinate. And the 401ks are just, I don't know, for whatever reason, Congress decided that no, you can't aggregate those whatsoever with anything, even amongst different 401ks. That's why we exist, to help prevent you from making structural errors. This is a big reason why I exist, I should say. Structural errors that end up costing your family, I mean, Mike, I'm not even joking when I say it could be 6-7+ figures.
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13: 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I'm Mike Bauer, and I'm sitting down with Jeff Gove, partner and financial advisor, Tim Kohalnik, co-founder and financial advisor, and Zach Venkus, financial advisor. They're all part of the family at Stonebridge Wealth Systems, with offices in Grand Island, Omaha, Kearney, and Lincoln. And, Zach, I want to start things off talking about, you're finally at the finish line. It's not really the finish line. For 40 years, your success was measured by a number on a statement. I mean, how many times do you talk to somebody and they love to open up the app and, for their accounts and look at the nice green numbers, things are going up. And if they're like me, on the days when things are down, I just don't open up the app. But look, an account balance isn't just a high score. That feels great. But you guys have developed a specific process to help people actually turn that hard-earned savings into a usable cash flow.
16: Yeah, unfortunately, like you said, most people look at retirement planning as just building a number, and it's how much do I have saved, and then one day I think that number's big enough and I'll stop working and I guess it'll work out,
13: Sounds easy enough.
16: You've got the basic rule, you've heard the 4% rule of, whatever your balance is, take 4% of that a year and you are probably safe, and that's kind of an outdated rule, and there's obviously nuance to that, but unfortunately people don't put the necessary amount of time, thought, or effort into how do I spend money in retirement? How much should I spend? How much can I spend? Obviously a lot of what we're trying to avoid in retirement planning is people spending too much and outliving their money. But, for a lot of people that we work with, they've spent their entire life, the last 40 years, saving diligently and sacrificing diligently. And then they get to retirement and they can't turn that off. That psychology is just baked into them of, I can't spend, I have to save. And then they, pass away with millions and millions in the bank, never having spent any of it or enjoyed any of it. That's the complete flip side to spending way too much. And that's why it's so important to have a plan put together of, mostly what are your expenses going to be in retirement reasonably, and build in a discretionary budget, right? What do you want to do in retirement? Are you going to travel? Are you going to be a snowbird? Are you going to have hobbies? And build in a budget for that. And if you figure out, okay, my monthly budget's whatever, $10,000 a month, $7,000 a month, and I'm getting $4,000 a month from Social Security, and then I'm getting, a couple hundred dollars a month from some small pension, where do I get the rest of it, right, to get to my income goal of $7,000, or whatever example we're using? That's where we look at, okay, how do we get that out of the nest egg, the retirements? Is it just a withdrawal rate? Are we going to turn on some type of fixed income instrument, like an income annuity? How are we going to set that up? And then if we implement that plan, well, now am I going to be okay? And now how much can I spend? So often, just a couple weeks ago, I had a client come in. She was in her 80s and deathly afraid of running out of money. And she had, probably $2 million and was absolutely mortified. Like, well, what if I spend it all? And at her current income level, current spending rate, she was going to have to spend like a few hundred thousand dollars a year for her to blow it. And like I told her, I'm going to be impressed if you blow this. Like, I genuinely impressed if you figure out how to blow this money. But it's just the psychology, because she didn't have a plan before coming in. She didn't know. Like, she didn't know how long that could last reasonably. And that's why you've got to sit down and take the time to put it together.
13: 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I just mentioned it briefly there, Jeff, but Jeff Gove, you know, partner and founder of Stonebridge Wealth Systems, located there in Kearney. Jeff, you know, investments fluctuate with the market. And a lot of times that's the first thing people do, is they look at what the market's doing today. Is it up? Is it down? What happened yesterday? But those mortgage bills, those grocery bills, they're not changing. How do you help people bridge that gap?
9: Mm-hmm. Yeah. So, and we've talked about this hundreds of times on the show, but, you know, having an income plan, that's why, you know, the Retirement Compass, it starts with an income plan. That's where we start. So we put together a strategy that's going to give you the income that you need to retire the way that you want to. And then we invest the money to figure out, okay, how do we help you accomplish that goal? So, you know, if we have some money in a safety bucket, so maybe that's money in the bank that, you know, the furnace goes out or car repairs or whatever is going to happen, because things do come up. We have some money set aside for that. And then we have the income bucket. So we're putting enough in this income bucket to give you the income that you need. So that's Social Security. If you're fortunate enough to have a pension, that's going to be there. And then if you need more income on top of that, let's say you needed another couple thousand to fill in that gap between your expenses and your income, we can put some money in an investment that will give you guaranteed income. So then it's not dependent on the market. So if the market goes down, you're not going back to work. It's mailbox money. It's coming every month. You're not taking money out of the market while the market's going down. That's really important as well. And then we have the growth bucket, where that allows us to invest that money with confidence, because we're not using that to live on. If the market goes down and your account loses value, which will happen, you know, in your retirement years, you're not drawing from that. So it's kind of de-risking your retirement, ensuring your income. But that's, you know, having an income plan set up, that's what it looks like. Is putting together a plan that allows you to retire the way that you want to and stay retired. The other thing that is important, you know, I met with a couple earlier this week that they're in their 70s. They're approaching RMD age. There's things that they want to do. They say they've saved really well. They're not taking any money out of their portfolio, but they're concerned about running out of money in the future. So they're very concerned about taking money out, because they're those people that was ingrained in them that we aren't spenders, we're savers. This is what we do. But none of us are guaranteed tomorrow. So I told them, if there are things that you want to do, you know, vacations that you want to take, go do those things. Things you want to do with your grandkids. You've saved well. This is why you saved. So let's go do those things, because the day will come that you won't be able to do those things. So don't be a saver until that day where you can't be a spender.
13: 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I'm also joined by Zach Venkus, financial advisor, and Tim Kahalnik, co-founder and financial advisor at Stonebridge Wealth Systems. Tim, you know, it's not just about numbers, it's not just about math, too. I'm sure that you guys, at some point in time, when you're having these very, very important and significant and substantial conversations, you kind of feel like a psychologist as well, because people are dealing with a lot more than just a financial change.
10: I actually had people tell me, like, you need to get a couch in your conference room, because I feel like I need to lay down when I talk to you, because it's a lot easier to control people when you tell them negative news than to give them good news. If you give them good news, they think that you're hiding something, or that you're trying to, like, oh, what is this guy trying to get me to do? He's telling me positive things.
1: you know, something in our, just the way that our, it's in our brains is how they're designed, that we're always looking for the next threat. But it's not uncommon for me to be able to sit down with people and be like, no, no, no. Like, you should retire now. And, like, there's not a mathematical reason why you should continue working. And you should start spending your money. You know, I think that there's some, you know, I don't want to stereotype too much, but some places that maybe get a reputation for, man, I they tell me I'm not supposed to spend my money. I feel like I'm guilty, you know, for spending my money. I don't think you should. I think you should have a plan that allows you to spend your money with confidence. And then the question, Mike, becomes, well, how do we achieve that? Because it's really hard for people to, like Zach said at the beginning, to shift that transition from accumulation to decumulation. And I was looking this up, a recent study between it was BlackRock and the EBRI, which is the Employee Benefits Research Institute. They found that retirees often retain a surprisingly, quote, surprisingly large portion of their nest egg even after many years of retirement. And they found that retirees still had roughly 80% of their pre-retirement savings after nearly 2 decades, 20 years of retirement. And they still have on average 20% of what they started with. And then they closed the study by saying, retirees tend to spend only about one half of what they could safely withdraw from their investment portfolios. So what's the solution? Part of it is meeting with somebody who you have an ally in your corner, somebody who's landed the plane before. You know, if I'm going down the ramp, like I fly out of Lincoln all the time, and usually I peer in to see who's flying the plane. And sometimes they're like, you know, these like 30 to 40 year old looking guys and gals. I'm like, okay, they've been around the block a few times at least. And then sometimes it's like a 12 year old. I'm like, I'm pretty sure he just got, like, it was sixth grade graduation fun. Like, why is he flying? What is he doing up there? You want to find somebody who's landed the plane before. And, like, we have a whole team of advisors who have done that. We know the tools that are needed to get the job done. When you come here, you know, we're not trying to fit you to a preset, like, canned solution. It's, I want to sit down with you, ask you questions, get to know you, know what's important to you, what roadblocks have you faced when it comes to planning for your retirement, and then custom 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you love, the experiences that you've always wanted to achieve and experience. Do that with the people you love. That's where I want you to spend that money and spend it confidently. And we're going to help design a plan that's going to let you do exactly that.
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17: 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It's not a job. I don't start my day by logging in or end my shift by punching out. I keep my own hours, make my own schedule, and while I may technically be my own boss, I fully accept that I am not in charge. The work I do is dirty and sometimes dangerous. It's the kind that can break your body, and if you let it, your spirit. But despite all the challenges, the unknowns, the setbacks, I have the opportunity to walk the same path as generations before me and take my turn caring for something that will be here long after I'm gone. That's what gets me up and out the door.

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1: 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What has caught your attention in the automotive world?
3: Well, Russ, you can go ahead because you've been up there in the shop. I've been running around the world.
2: just the normal, we could tell a holiday's coming up, just like all major holidays. How can you tell it's coming up? Because everybody calls at the last minute.
3: Wants their air conditioning fixed.
2: Air conditioning or their heater fixed if it's winter or whatever it is. But hey, that means we get more work, right?
3: That's what it's all about, is trying to get a few more people in the door every once in a while.
2: That's all right. We'll get you taken care of.
1: You have been traveling the world.
3: I was.
2: Literally.
3: We had an opportunity with the Automotive Recyclers Association to go to England and visit some facilities there. And so that was quite an experience to go see our friends at Silver Lake. And they're in, I guess, what they call the Southamptons outside of London. And it's a facility that is so unique to me because of the volume they run at. They have a combination of what they call braking. You know, they're braking the cars. And then they're also harvesting parts along the way. And they're trying to get deeper into parts. And their whole dynamic of their businesses are changing over there right now. But they process anywhere from 80 to 100 cars a day.
1: Oh, wow.
3: You know, a day. You know, and if you look at that number, it boggles my mind, because we'll do 400 cars in a month at our facility here, maybe. And so it's just watching how they do that. And the different things that are required of them with European laws. And then we went to a conference and sat with a lot of folks there. They had industry stakeholders from Toyota. They had consultants there. And they were just chatting a lot about just the circular economy. The sustainability is a much bigger push there right now because of the end producer responsibility, the EPR laws. The EVs are more prevalent over there. And so their supply chain of trying to figure out what to do with all the EV batteries and the things that are harvested out of those vehicles. That whole piece is just a lot different. So it was fun to explore that. I was over there with the executive director from the trade association, Vince Edevin, and we were spending some time. He toured a day before I did and went to a couple other facilities that were smaller and did things a little more niche. Or which way should I say that?
1: I like niche.
3: I think we looked that up. I can say it either way, can't I?
1: Yeah.
3: I'm pretty sure I can.
1: Now you say niche.
3: Niche.
1: Yeah, you used to say niche, but now you're Mr. Fancy.
3: Something like that.
1: Yeah.
3: Glad to be back here in the studio. I've been missing too much lately, it seems like.
1: 866-594-4150. That's the number to reach us here at the Under the Hood Show. We're going to go to Indiana and talk to Tom. You're on the Under the Hood Show. Tom, what can we do for you?
4: I've got a 99 Chevy Silverado 2500 pickup truck. Has like maybe 160,000 miles on it. And when I bought it about 6-7 years ago, the gas gauge didn't work. So finally, I didn't want to drop the tank because of all the rust. And as I took the bed off and put a new fuel pump in the tank, and it was a GM factory fuel pump, and the gas gauge still doesn't work. So kind of want to know where to go from here.
3: What testing did you do before you decided to go after all those rusty bolts and rip the box off? because that's on a 99 Silverado can sometimes be no fun. Be worse if it was a Ford.
4: No, it wasn't fun. it wasn't fun. I didn't do much testing. I just kind of went. I'm not the greatest tech in the world, to be honest with you.
3: But you're willing to take on a project. You proved that.
4: Yeah. I had a big forklift, so I did have a way to get the bed off of there.
2: Well, there's an easy way to check that. In the back of that thing, you've just got two wires going to the top of that tank that send any signals anywhere, and then your ground. And that black wire back there is a ground. Sometimes there are different colors on those, but that one's black, and it goes over to the frame on the driver's side there, about a foot and a half from that pump. That is
4: yeah, can you get your arms in there?
2: Oh, yeah. And if you can't, just cut the thing off, splice a new wire into it with some heat shrink, and then run a better ground, because that ground fails all the time on those because of the rust you have back
4: there.
2: Wow.
4: How simple is that?
2: Well,
3: he really wants to hear this now, Russ. After
2: that, can
3: yes.
2: do it. Mm-hmm. But you want to test it first. Unplug that tank wire. Just reach up over the top of it. Easy, right? Between the drive shaft and that tank, you can reach up over the top, but I'm sure you can get it unplugged. If you unplug it and look at the wiring diagram, you got a purple and gray wire in there. And if you ground out that wire with the key in the on position, the fuel gauge is going to go past full if the wiring's working.
4: Okay.
2: And it'll go past full with it unplugged. With it grounded, it's going to go past empty. So that's one way to tell. If you hook up to the wrong wire and the key is on, you think you got power from the fuel pump, but you don't after the key's been on for about 3 seconds. So you're safe for testing.
4: Okay.
2: At the worst case, you hook up to the wrong wire, ground it, doesn't do anything because the key's on and there's no power being sent back.
4: Yeah.
2: But with it grounded, it's going to go to empty. With it ungrounded, it's going to go past full. So if that gauge sweeps like that, you know you've either got a ground problem back there or a thing. Now, do you have, what's the gauge read now that it's broken?
4: It 99% of the time it just sets on E.
2: Okay, if it's sitting on E, that means your ground is fine because it has to have a ground to go to E. So your ground is working.
4: Okay.
2: Unplug it, see if it goes to full. If it does, the problem's in the sending unit. And guess what? You get to take it back out. Or just keep the tank full.
1: Yeah.
3: At least it'll come apart easier this time.
2: Yeah.
3: And you shook all the rust out that, you know, that's laying on the floor.
2: It's either second time. It's even easier than that if you get a Sawzall out and just cut a small hole in the top of the bed and put a patch over it.
4: I thought of that.
2: Might as well.
3: We see a lot of trucks come in where they've cut it and then they have they just flap it up and then tack it back down again. Makes it a little, you know, if it's a farm truck or whatever around here, you just got to make it work. You got to do what you need to do.
2: Weld it right over that tank. It's a great place.
4: I probably cut it on the wrong side. All right. Hey, thanks.
1: Tom, thanks very much for the call. Good luck. We're going to take a break. You're listening to the Under the Hood Show.
2: I'm Russ Evans with Shannon Nordstrom and Chris Carter. 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
11: My car does that thing. You know, that thing. Under the Hood has the answer you're looking for.
1: 866-594-4150. That's the number to reach us here at the Under the Hood Show. 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We're going to talk to Danny in Mississippi in just a second, but we have some guests in studio. You want to just say?
3: Yeah, I could introduce them now.
1: Who's here?
3: If you're watching the YouTube feed and you looked in, you're like, why are there so many people in there?
1: Mm-hmm.
3: There's an audience.
1: Mm-hmm.
3: Well, I've got some of my, I'm just going to say it as it is, some very, very good industry friends here that at our annual convention for ARA in Birmingham, Alabama, one of the things we tried this year was to do an experience auction. And so our executive director challenged each one of us to come up with an experience that we could auction off for our scholarship program.
1: Mm-hmm.
3: And I'm like, oh, geez, what am I going to do? What am I going to do? Who wants to come to South Dakota? Who's going to take the time to come to South Dakota? And we do get a lot of people that come and tour our facility because we're kind of an enigma being out here in the middle of a farm field in mm-hmm. our industry that how in the heck do these guys do this out here? So I thought, okay, we'll open it up and people can come visit. I'll sell my birthday. We'll have a birthday experience. And because that happened to tie in well with the High Bank Nationals, which are a Houston Speedway, what's proving to be, by the numbers, the richest paying sprint car race in history, I believe, Mike, right? Saturday night, possibly, here at our local dirt track. And so we auctioned off that experience, and we ended up kind of having some fun with it and splitting up the auction. And I didn't realize that one people were bidding on it and somebody else was bidding on it. So we split it up into three things. And so we got three different people that spent a bunch of money to support our scholarship for our trade association. And so they're here for the next few days hanging out with me to steal my birthday. My wife and mm-hmm. I, our anniversary. It's actually Russ's birthday today as we're recording live. And Chris, is it your birthday?
1: Nope. Okay. I'm not having one this summer.
3: You're skipping yours?
1: Yep.
3: All right.
1: Mm-hmm.
3: Okay, that works out well.
1: Yeah.
3: So they're here, and they just got into town last night, and I think I'm just going to give you a quick introduction. We got Mike Kunkel, and Mike is from Texas, and he has been one of the foremost consultants in our industry, and he owns a company called Profit Team Consulting, and him and his wife, Rachel, who she's went back to do some other things, are here, and so we're happy to have them here. And then we've got the Green family from GNR Auto Parts in Oklahoma City, and we are partners in a group called the Vehicle Recyclers Group, and last time they were here was probably 2001 or 2002, somewhere in there, I'm thinking, and that was before we had really changed this facility quite a bit, and so they've got three generations here of their business, and so we've got the patriarch, Alan Green, and his son, Greg, who's a similar age to me. We've shared a few Crown and Cokes together. And his son, Nate, who's getting involved in their business. And so they're sitting in the studio here from GNR Auto Parts in Oklahoma City. And then we've got Mr. J.C. Cahill and his wife, Holly. And they're Florida people now. And J.C. is a kindred spirit of mine when it comes to high speed, low drag, and I think Mike probably would give us both a run for our money. We got some pretty hyper people in this room right now, and I don't know if I'm going to keep them in those chairs for 2 hours. I already gave them a free pass to walk out if they need to. But Mike and Holly own a company called VinMatch Pro, and that's a current thing that they've brought to our industry. It's a game changer for our industry to get more VIN data, to be able to help salespeople be more accurate in the parts that they sell. And JC and Holly have also been consultants in our industry. They help. I can't remember how many people I run into, and I'll start talking to them, and they say, "Oh yeah, Mike was here. Oh yeah, I had JC here, and he's helped us out before." And I these side conversations will come up, and oh, Holly's advised me on buying, and you know, just different things that have came up. And they also own a self-service yard called Pasco Auto in Easy Pull It in Pasco, Florida. And so they've got industry experience, and so we're just happy to have them all here. We're going to have a lot of fun together and just talk shop and tour the Nordstrom's facility. We're going to go out and have some dinners. We're going to go to the races. Saturday, we're going to shoot some things and blow some things up, so we'll just see what happens. It's kind of organic right now, so there is not an official script, so we'll see what happens here.
1: All right, let's talk.
3: My son Riley's sitting in the corner hanging out.
1: Sure.
3: So.
1: I've met him.
3: Yeah, he's old news.
1: 866-594-4150. Let's go to Mississippi and talk to Danny. You're on the End of the Hood Show. Danny, what can we do for you?
12: Yes, sir. My wife bought a 2019 Range Rover Evoque. I hear it's a trap, but anyway.
3: Did she buy it on her
12: leaky
3: own?
12: Windshield.
3: No advice from you?
12: She did. She did.
3: Okay. Well, exactly. You said that with a very specific.
1: Mm-hmm.
3: That was very noticeable.
1: Yes.
13: It's a trap.
12: Yes. Of course, they're renowned for leaks, and it has had some water in it. The only problem we have with the vehicle right now, the leaks are fixed. The emergency flashers run constantly. Nothing unplugged.
3: She can get to the store fast.
12: Yes, sir. You can.
13: I said the only problem, right?
12: Yeah. Right now it is. We've been through the circuit board in the dash that with the control switch in it. The only other thing I know of is a body control module. We have not had it reworked, but I wondered if you had any other tips anywhere else to start.
13: Have you looked at it with a scanner yet?
12: We have. No issues.
13: Have you looked at the data on the scanner or just the codes?
12: Data on it. Had it scanned. Had a guy that does it for a living scan it, and he saw no issues as far as switch. No codes related to that.
3: Russ, what are you sneaking up on? What would you try to...
13: Were you looking at the body control module when you were looking at this?
12: He looked at all the modules, actually. Mm-hmm. I didn't realize it has 3 or 4, but yes, he did look at all modules.
3: It's probably got 50.
13: Yeah. It's got over 30
12: for
13: sure.
12: It might, yeah.
13: You need to look at the airbag system.
12: Okay.
13: Look at the airbag system and see if it's commanding the hazard lights on. Because when that vehicle's in a collision, it turns the hazard lights on and they won't shut off until it's reset.
12: Okay.
13: So it's very likely that he's looking at the data. He scanned all the codes, used a snap-on scanner or something that read all the codes, and there was nothing in there. And there's going to be nothing in the body control module about that. But that SRS module for the airbag is going to send a signal out and turn those on. And one way you can go around that is disconnect that battery for about 10 minutes and then just disconnect the airbag module onto the floor and then hook the battery back up with that module not powered up. Don't disconnect anything on the vehicle related to that module with it in there, because then you get all sorts of codes and they're hard to clear on those. But if you disconnect the whole module, you're fine. Power back up and see if the lights stop flashing. If they do, that's your problem. The airbag system is doing that.
12: If not, let me bring this to you. These came on out of the blue.
13: Yep.
12: It's not, they haven't been on since we bought the vehicle, just during driving they popped on.
13: Could have got wet too if you had some water in there.
12: Yes.
13: They put that airbag module on the floor, so it's a great place for the harness to get wet. I actually had a few of them that did some recalls on the harness on those for wicking water into them. Did you have yours wet, Shannon?
3: Mine's so old, it's been very wet.
13: Right. When it was wet when you bought it,
3: yes.
13: Was that module?
3: No, it sat up a little bit higher than where the problems
13: were.
3: You're fine. My problems were, and this was an older Range Rover that I got through our salvage here, and we had gotten it because they said that the sunroof was remained open, and it got rained in really hard. And that wasn't the case. They had plugged sunroof vents, and all the water was running down the channels. All the wires run down the side, so all the butt connectors were corroded. And I wasn't original to find that. I think a YouTube mechanic pointed me to it, and it's kind of fun when you tear out the right side wires and you start fixing wires, and all of a sudden your left side seat starts working. And so when that stuff's on a closed area network like that, it's just like a computer network at home. And if you have a module that's on that network that's not working right, it's going to cause havoc with the rest of the system. And the water issue combined that Russ is talking about, that I would have never thought of that. I'm sitting there looking at Russ like, how do you think of that?
13: That's it could be a ton of other things, but obviously
3: it could be the button stuck.
13: Already looked at
3: yeah.
13: You've already looked at everything. You're looking all over. That's why you're calling us.
12: Correct.
13: So that
12: we have solved the water issue, hopefully. We've had everything refilled, and that'll be a good place to start. Yeah.
13: The airbag systems that turn on hazard lights, it's very common for this to happen. I've had at least a dozen of these calls over the years, and that was related to an airbag system turning those on safety-wise. You leave the road, even if the airbags don't deploy, you leave the road hard enough, it'll turn them on.
3: If you have a pre-event, they call it, where the sensors are all saying, oh gosh, we're about to go off, oh, not quite yet. Hold your fire.
1: But it still sets off.
3: But it still sets off trouble codes.
1: Danny, thanks very much.
3: Very sensitive.
1: Good luck. All right, this is the Under the Hood Show. Let's take a quick break. We'll be back.
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21: Severe thunderstorm warning information. The National Weather Service in Hastings has issued a severe thunderstorm warning for Central Buffalo County until 10 a.m. At 9:31 a.m., a severe thunderstorm was located a few miles north of Amherst, or 16 miles northwest of Kearney, moving east at 30 miles per hour. Expected hazards include quarter-size hail. This is a radar-indicated threat. The following impacts are expected. Damage to vehicles is expected. This severe thunderstorm will be near Amherst around 9:35 a.m. For your protection, move to an interior room on the lowest floor of a building. Repeating, a severe thunderstorm warning has been issued until 10 a.m. for the following county: Buffalo, Nebraska.
15: Are you talking about their cars or how many they've insured?
1: Like insured, are there any, what, from like year one,
13: maybe,
1: are there any still?
13: We can count out the same owner. Maybe a father gave it to a son because he's probably dead by now, right? I mean.
15: That was going hard.
13: Well, yeah, think about it. 50, wow, that, if you insured your car.
15: Yep, geez, I do.
13: 50 years ago, and it was a Berkeley One Classics, that means it's already older because it wouldn't have been a classic back then, so it would have been older. You probably would have been older owning that car.
1: And 50 years ago, you were probably smoking.
13: Yeah.
1: You know, you were probably smoking cigarettes.
13: Probably
1: and
13: a
1: stuff.
13: Smoker.
15: What's that got to do with anything?
1: Well, 50 years for a smoker versus...
15: Oh, you're talking about the death now.
1: Yeah. Because he's over there killing everybody off.
13: Whoa, wait.
1: I'm just trying to...
13: We know for a fact there is one that's still insured by Berkeley One Classics.
1: The fire truck?
13: We know, yeah.
1: Yeah.
13: W.R. Berkeley.
1: See?
13: Still owns the fire truck that he insures.
1: Probably not a smoker.
13: No, probably not. So there's one. We know there's one. That may be the only one. I don't know.
15: Got a fire truck if he starts.
13: It's a good question for us.
1: 866-594-4150. Let's go to Nebraska and talk to Gavin. You're on the Under the Hood Show. Gavin, what can we do for you?
22: Hey, I got an 87 Blazer. And it's got the 350 with a TBI, and I put a new fuel pump on it and a new fuel filter and fuel lines, but I'm just not getting pressure up to the throttle body. I can run the engine on gas if I just dump it down the manifold or down the TBI. I was wondering what I should be looking at next for trying to fix this to get it to run again.
13: You mean you're not getting fuel pressure or you're not getting any fuel out of the ejectors?
22: Yeah,
13: have you checked
22: it's
13: pressure?
22: It's not getting any fuel. Yeah, I haven't checked pressure yet, but I pulled the line off of the pressure side of the throttle right. body, and there is fuel getting up to the TBI unit.
13: And then you probably have pressure. That one runs 7 to 9 pounds, and sometimes a little more.
3: Yeah, compared to the 60 of the modern system, that's right. a big difference.
13: You need to find that fuel yeah. pressure. It's got a relay on the firewall on the passenger side up above where the air conditioning, the HVAC box is. It's under that the area on the back there where the cover goes. And that powers it up. It's got a prime pigtail in there. You can prime it if you want. But, you know, if you've got 7-8 pounds, you're good. Now, this engine, it'll spark without a computer. You take the computer out and throw it in the lake. It'll work just fine. But it won't have fuel.
22: Yep.
13: Because that only controls fuel. So it uses the pickup in the distributor to give it the RPM signal, which tells it when to go ahead and deliver that fuel. So if you took the distributor out and you just spun it by hand with the key on, you're going to see the injectors work. I've done that before with a test distributor. I just plug it in and spin it and see if they're going, if I want to test that. I think I threw that out years ago because we just didn't do them anymore. And then I got one in like 2 summers ago to do that. I had to test it. But that's a good idea. I would say plug a scanner into it and read. If you have an RPM signal on that scanner, then that's a start. We know the computer's getting the signal. Then
3: he can read that on that 87. They can.
13: Oh, yeah. Okay. Yeah. You can still read it.
3: You don't need a scanner the size of the side of your garage?
13: No, just an old OBD1, which most people don't seem to have anymore. I had a guy come into the shop.
3: Sure they don't.
13: A girl a couple weeks ago and said, nobody's got an OBD1 scanner. They can't help me. I'm like, where'd you go? The auto parts store. I'm like, no, they're not going to have that. So I dusted ours off and pulled it out. Of course, it wasn't dusty.
3: It wasn't dusty.
13: Anyways, they make a thing called a Noid light, a test light, a low voltage test light that like a digital one will do as well, that you connect between that pink hot wire and that white wire on either one of the sides of the injectors. And as that motor cranks, it should flash. If it doesn't flash, we either don't have power coming into that injector or the computer is not grounding the other side of it. So start with the RPM signal. See if you've got that. Plug a Noid light into that injector. Crank it. See if it's blinking. If it's not, then we know we've got RPM. We've got a bad computer or bad wire going up there. You've checked for power at that injector, right? I'm sure that's what it seems like most everybody does.
22: Yep. I just took it off and put a 9-volt battery in it. It clicked like it made noise. So I'm assuming that it was still good.
13: If it clicks and fuel comes out of it. So if you turn the key on and click that thing within the first like 1 to 2 seconds, you should get some fuel bleed out of it. If you wait too long, the pressure only stays on for 3 seconds and shuts off.
3: Could that oil sending even be a bad and it's not giving the signal to keep the fuel pump going?
13: That turns on and keeps pressure once it starts. Yeah. So there's you got a pink wire going to the fuel sending unit or the oil pressure sending unit right there on the back of the block behind the distributor, and that turns on that fuel pump 100% while the engine's got oil pressure. Otherwise, you only have it for the first 3 seconds. So what usually happens if you turn the key and it cranks and fires and then just dies right away and it won't go, sometimes you can crank, crank, crank, and then it will come back and go. That's usually an indication that sending unit is bad and the wires melt on top of them.
3: Mm-hmm. I just ran across that enough times and you've had to help me with that.
13: And they'll short and pull the whole thing down so where the relay won't do any good, even if it's got a relay in it.
1: Gavin, thanks very much for the call. Good luck. 866-594-4150.
3: Don't you think that's borderline?
13: Borderline? It was definitely a Berkeley one. Right.
1: Are you still there, Gavin?
22: Yeah, I'm still here.
1: Okay, hold on. Don't say anything.
3: Gavin, we got your answer, right? You think you're good with stuff? We got to do something else with you now.
22: I think so. I think that'll get me going.
3: All right. Okay, so now, your vehicle, these K-Series trucks are kind of crazy on the values. I think somebody in this room might have a real nice one, if I think I've seen a picture of him that he's spent a dollar or two on.
1: Mm-hmm.
3: But it's a Berkley One Classic, so we're going to play the Guess the Color game.
1: Get you a hoodie.
3: And you get a hoodie if what happens?
1: If He gets a hoodie. He's going to get a hoodie, yeah.
3: Because I thought, you guys kind of chastised me one time because I offered a hoodie to somebody, like, well, we got the color right.
13: Because it wasn't the right car.
3: Is that what it was?
13: Yeah, it was horrible.
3: I'm off my game here a little bit because I've been gone. So, all right. So
13: it's white.
3: You think it's white? No, it's not. I think it
13: always was white.
3: In honor of J.C. Cahill, I think that it's red.
1: Oh, I was going to go red. I'll go blue because 250th, the whole thing. Stay with the theme. Gavin, what color is it?
0: Brown.
3: Brown.
13: Brown.
3: Gosh. Wah, wah, wah. We weren't even close.
1: Not even close. Gavin, stay where you are. Hold on a second. Producer Doug's
3: gonna jump in. Is it at least a nice brown? Is it an okay brown?
1: No, it's not.
3: It's an ugly brown, probably.
1: Yeah, I wouldn't just say ugly, but...
13: Is it that bronze color they had in 87? Like the root beer color?
0: Yeah, it's like a...
3: Okay,
0: yeah,
3: it's better.
0: It's got like some metallic flake in it.
13: That's the one. That's not brown. That's cool. That's not brown.
3: I take back my disparaging comment.
1: Because they made that color,
13: which they put on the Trans Ams as well, and it was beautiful. And then they made the one that comes out of the wrong end of the baby that's not good at all.
1: Gavin, hold on a second. 866-594-4150. Let's go to Mississippi and talk to Jeff. You're on the End of the Hood Show. Jeff, what can we do for you?
2: Yeah, I have a 2009 Ford Fusion with a 2.3. And they're limited to four key fobs. It's a program key. But I have engine light keeps coming on, and I have a Bluetooth OBD2 hooked up to it. Clear it. But it keeps repeating itself. Do I need to take it to the Ford store? I have it reprogrammed the whole key and the computer.
3: All right. Time out here, Jeff. We got to get some facts. The main problem is you can't get a key programmed? Or what is the main problem you're trying to solve?
2: The main problem I'm trying to solve, if the key, two of the keys work, the other two I don't dealt with. But you're having a problem, the engine light keeps coming on. We're driving, and the engine light keeps coming on. We have a Bluetooth hookup, and we clear it off, and it keeps coming back on. Do I have to go to the dealership to reprogram the whole computer?
13: Yeah, if you have two keys that won't work and two keys that do work, but they still turn in there, you've definitely got something going on with programming. But that car is able to have, depending on which system it's got in it, either 9 or 14 keys, because they use these for fleet vehicles.
3: So you just pass them around the family?
13: Well, you got a fleet vehicle, you got rental cars, you've got, if you have one here and you have 14 employees that want to drive that car and each one's assigned a key, then you know who's got the car. Key number 7's gone. Tim's got it.
1: If you work at a circus, there you go. I mean, you think of all the car. People, clowns you could pack in that thing.
13: But what I'm guessing is it may have had all the keys. This may be an off-lease car from a rental fleet at one point, or a business, utility car, whatever, police, you know. So
3: somebody that was very forgetful?
13: They may have had all the keys programmed. And when they try to put the extra two in, they'll turn the key, but they won't program because it's full. So you need to go into the dealer or an independent shop that can do it. Erase everything out of there. Program the keys. You need to have every key you have for that vehicle with you when they do it. Otherwise, they won't be able to do it. Uh-huh. You need to do all four at once. Right. But you erase them all and put the keys in there. But you can see. I mean, if you had access to the VIN data on the original vehicle,
3: you
13: could look and see if that was a fleet vehicle or if it was a private vehicle. If it was a fleet vehicle, you're going to know right away what the problem is. And before you spend all your money and waste it in programming, if it was only set up for two keys to begin with, you would know that.
1: Jeff, thanks very much for the call. Good luck. You're listening to the Under the Hood Show. We'll be back in just a minute.
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24: 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It's got $47 trillion in liabilities, plus another $300 trillion in unfunded obligations. That's called insolvency. Insolvency. We're paying over $1 trillion a year now, more than the defense budget on interest.
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1: 866-594-4150. That's the number to reach us here at the Under the Hood Show. Let's go to Louisiana and say hello to Kelly. You're on the Under the Hood Show. Kelly, what can we do for you?
26: I've got a 2022 Toyota Tacoma. A couple of months ago, I had it in for service, regular service, oil change, tire rotation, and a lot. They cleaned the negative pole on the battery because it had the green gunky stuff. That's a technical term, I think. Green
15: gunky sounds good
26: stuff.
15: To me. Yep.
26: Option. Yeah. And after that, the rear window, there's a rear window on the back of the cab that there's a button on the dashboard where you can open and close that. That stopped working. And with the headlights, there's a setting on the headlights that you, it's off, on, or auto. And auto is that the lights come on automatically, as well as go bright and dim automatically, which is a feature I used quite a bit. But those two features stopped working after the battery service.
15: And you're not happy. And you're not happy about that, are you?
26: I'm not happy about that. It was. I'm particularly not happy when I call back and said, "Hey, this is what happened," and they said, "Well, there would be a 2 hours of diagnostic to figure out what's going on." I'm like, "Wait a minute." So anyway,
15: I would like to have them give you a better answer than that.
1: Mm-hmm.
13: The yeah, proper response,
26: particularly since I bought about, you know, about 12 vehicles.
13: Yeah,
26: me, I will go talk to the service manager, but was just wondering if there was a way to narrow down the etiology or the cause of the
13: oh yeah,
26: the wrongdoing
13: there is
26: or the malfunction.
13: But you know, maybe they're listening And, you know, the proper response to that is always, we'll take another look at it because we could have missed something. And then when they come in, then you have the power to say, look, it's in front of me. I have this in my hands. This is not our problem, and I can show you why and prove it very clearly. If you can't prove it very clearly, you just got to fix it. And if you're wrong, you've already said you were wrong, so the customer loves you. But in your case, they probably could have used a battery maintaining, a vehicle voltage maintaining device on the car to keep power to your vehicle while the battery was disconnected. What probably happened is when it disconnected, they cleaned it, they hooked it back up, there was a slight voltage spike, and it just got some stuff whacked out, which for you might be as simple as just disconnecting the battery for about 5-10 minutes. When you disconnect it, turn the headlights on so it'll really draw all the current out, turn them back off, and then connect that cable back up and see if everything works. My guess is it's probably going to work. I had a Cadillac in last week, just before we did the show last week. They came in, said they just had a battery put in it, and now his radio wouldn't work. The screen was just all lines. I asked one of the guys, just disconnect that battery for him, see if that takes care of it. So they did that, fixed the problem. It's as simple as that. You get a little voltage spike when you disconnect it, so they need to maintain that battery when they disconnect it to prevent those things.
26: Yeah. Well, I just, you know, of course, you know what you do when you assume, but I assume that they would do that at the shop because
13: I they should
26: have to reprogram all the presets on the radio. So I knew that. And per your advice in previous shows, when I need to replace the battery, I'll do it with an AGM battery. But
13: good idea.
26: Well, that's good. So disconnect the negative.
13: Either one, cable. Negative or positive. Pull it up, pull it off, and just leave it off there for 10 minutes, and then hook it back up, and it's probably going to fix this issue. But if you had to reprogram the radio presets, it was already done. And for us, I like to keep power to there because if a customer comes in with a new enough vehicle, I don't want them to have to reprogram memory seats, memory mirrors, radio presets.
3: There's a lot of settings in these vehicles anymore.
13: Air conditioning presets are all part of that memory, and that's just a pain in the butt. And if they leave, they're not going to say a word to me. They're just going to go, but they're going to be like, oh, I got to redo this, mm-hmm. and I got to do that. But if they're done, they may or may not catch it. But if they do, they're going to be like, oh, wow, they fixed up. They put all that back in for me. That was a lot of work. Well, it wasn't a lot of work. All we did was keep power to it.
3: What is this still the original battery in that truck? I know you brought up about the AGM.
26: Yes, sir. It is.
13: That's why it's green.
26: I bought it in December of 21, and I've got about 33,000 miles on it.
3: Yeah, I think if that battery, when you start getting the green gunk, there is gases releasing out of the round that
13: pokes. It's leaking.
3: It's leaking, or else you wouldn't have that. And so that gases mix up with the air, and you start getting that green gunk. I would replace that battery immediately and get a good AGM battery because you have 22 Tacoma's got a lot of electronic systems, as you're experiencing right now.
13: Oh, yeah. And make sure you've got it good and clean. That CRC makes some great battery terminal cleaner, and you just it's cheap, so just use the heck out of it and really clean those cable ends, because if you put a new AGM battery in it, if there's corrosion down in that cable, it's coming the other direction.
15: Toothbrush.
13: It's like a wick. A toothbrush.
3: Chris, and yeah. You want hammer. That job, don't you?
1: Yeah, I do. I would like that.
13: You could do it all day long up at our place.
1: All right. I'll do it. But only when it's nice out.
3: Then he's going to be there all the time.
1: Yeah, I don't want it to be too hot or too cold. I'll come in a couple times a year.
13: We've got air conditioning and heat, Chris. You're good.
1: I can do it inside? Yeah. Oh, I'm inside. In. Kelly, thanks very much for the call. Good luck. 866-594-4150. My power window doesn't work on my slider. Come on, guys.
3: I think the one that would
13: That would
3: frustrate me the most would be the automatic headlights. I get spoiled by that.
1: Boy,
3: one.
1: Boy, do I. Totally.
3: The auto lights on and off, and then the automatic beam, high beam.
1: We were renting a car last week, and I was like, what the heck? This thing's garbage. Doesn't have the auto. And then it did. I just hadn't turned it on yet.
13: The auto headlights, guys, or the auto headlights when they, yours has on a Honda, right?
1: Mm-hmm.
13: Do you ever find that occasionally it, like if you're coming around a corner, and it's on high, and then it goes to low, and then it comes back to high for a second, back to low, and then somebody flashes their lights at you because they thought you were flashing your lights?
1: No, mine works 100% perfectly all the time. I'm shocked.
13: Some of them are amazing. My Yukon, so I know yours does it. My Yukon, it'll flash somebody just randomly every once in a while. even on the highway, down the interstate, we're coming towards each other for 2 minutes. And all of a sudden, I get within 200 yards of them, flat.
3: Catches the eyes of a raccoon in the ditch.
13: Something, I shut it off.
1: You should fix that.
3: It's
1: just talk to Dean.
3: Don't tempt him.
1: In California.
3: Don't tempt him.
1: Dean, you're on the End of the Hood show. What can we do for you?
7: Hey, I have a 2007 GMC Sierra, and I keep on getting a PO442 sensor code.
13: Eva.
7: And I already replaced, I replaced the gas cap. I replaced the purge valve, and I also replaced the carbon, I forget what I call it.
3: Vapor canister? Fuel vapor canister?
7: Yeah, the canister.
3: Yep, charcoal canister,
7: yeah,
3: whatever.
7: Like basically, I looked online, and they said those are the three things that you would need to do. So I did them one at a time. I saw it, and I waited to see if the sensor would go on, and eventually it did. And so now I did all three, and so now the sensor still comes on. And I actually also checked the wiring, or, you know, the hoses and everything, and the hoses seem to be fine. So I'm not sure where I go from here.
3: So, Russ, the parts cannon has already been fired.
13: Well, you've got all the parts on there new, so assuming they're all good, if they are, that leaves either something functional, like the computer's not turning it on, or you've got a broken wire, because the connector's right at that canister vent valve in the rear. They're famous for getting corrosion right in the connector itself. You won't be able to see it if you unplug it, but if you were to pull the insulation back in the back where that there's a pink and white wire there, as it goes in, and they will corrode there and not make a good connection. If you find that spec, you can test it. If you had a scanner, you could turn it on and turn it off and jump across the two of those with a voltmeter and see if it turns on and off. My guess is it's probably not, because you've either got that or you got a leak, one of the two, and you've looked at it without using a smoke machine. You never know. But if you're not getting power back there, Dorman sells the canister. They sell the vent valve. They sell the purge valve. But they also sell that little pigtail that has about 6 inches of wire on it, and the reason they sell it is because they go bad. And we've had a lot of those under there. So you could even just command it on with a scanner, even if it's a multi-directional one from your phone, and then just wiggle that pigtail slightly, and if it clicks on and off, that's what's going on. You cut it off and put a new one on.

0: to the canister then?
1: It's on the canister. It's attached to it on that vehicle. You'll see the canister. And then the ones that aren't attached to the canister are a little closer. They're right above the rear axle, about a foot from the canister. They're real close. It's on that round EVAP canister vent valve in the back.
2: 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Good luck. 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We'll see you on Facebook, and we'll see you right here next time. For Russ Evans and Shannon Nordstrom, I'm Chris Carter. This has been another hour of the Under the Hood Show.
3: With Russ Evans, this is Shannon Nordstrom thanking you for tuning into the Nordstrom's Under the Hood Show. 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
6: Some new information. I'm Paul Stevens, Fox News. White House envoys Jared Kushner and Steve Witkoff will reportedly be in Switzerland today. This for the first round of talks on a potential Iran nuclear agreement.
7: Pakistan is also sending their interior minister, the Swiss, releasing a statement saying diplomats from various countries currently present are continuing their efforts to maintain the dialogue for reasons of confidentiality. No further information can be provided regarding those present or the discussions. There's still been no official word from the Iranians on when they will arrive in Switzerland for talks. President Trump expressing his desire to get these negotiations moving.
8: They have to make a deal, otherwise we will do things that won't make them happy, but I don't think it's going to get to that. I think it's going to be very good. Remember, if we do that, then all of a sudden you're not going to have the oil flowing out of the strait too quickly.
7: This as Israel and Hezbollah agreed to reinstitute a shaky ceasefire yesterday amid their fighting in southern Lebanon.
6: And Iran's joint military command now says the Strait of Hormuz is closed again, citing continued Israeli attacks in Lebanon. On that update from Fox's Max Gordon. President Trump at Joint Base Andrews unveiling the new Air Force One.
8: Over its lifetime, that aircraft traveled to 96 countries on 223 international trips and flew over 6 million miles.
6: And the president talking about previous Air Force Ones. This Boeing 747, equipped with Starlink, a satellite high-speed internet service developed by SpaceX. Now, the new plane was actually, you might remember, a gift to the president last year by Qatari officials in an effort to strengthen relations between the U.S. and Qatar. Following his time in office, the $400 million plane is set to be donated to a future...
9: Severe thunderstorm warning information. The National Weather Service in Hastings has issued a severe thunderstorm warning for southeastern Buffalo County until 10:30 a.m. At 10:01 a.m., a severe thunderstorm was located 8 miles east of Riverdale, or 9 miles northeast of Kearney, moving east at 30 miles per hour. Expected hazards include quarter-size hail. This is a radar-indicated threat. The following impacts are expected. Damage to vehicles is expected. This severe thunderstorm will be near, given around 10:15 a.m. Shelton around 10:20 a.m. This includes Interstate 80 between mile markers 289 and 291. For your protection, move to an interior room on the lowest floor of a building. Torrential rainfall is occurring with this storm and may lead to flash flooding. Do not drive your vehicle through flooded roadways. Repeating, a severe thunderstorm warning has been issued until 10:30 a.m. for the following county, Buffalo, Nebraska.
10: Last Sunday, DHS then revealed that one of the alleged ringleaders

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1: We've got calls coming in from all over, so we want to get to those because the Watts line bill is through the roof these days.
3: I used a reference the other day in the shop with a couple of our team members that got no reaction, and it's not that big of a deal, but I realized that the one was a 20-something and the other one was... Mm-hmm. I don't know what his excuse was. It was Jim. He had no excuse for not knowing when I made a Knox Blocks reference.
1: That's going back a ways.
2: Some of the really young ones are getting more than you think, though, because I got one that's in his 20s in our shop, and I'll make a reference just to see if he gets it, and he'll get it. I asked him the other day, I said, do you know who Hong Kong Fu is?
3: Uh-huh. And you were, and why?
1: Surprised.
3: Did he know?
2: Yeah, I guess his stepdad taught him a lot. Watched a lot, made him watch a lot of stuff. Because I bet these people in this room, except for one, you do not know who Hong Kong Fu is, do you? But everybody else does, right?
1: Yeah.
2: Exactly. The world's greatest superhero. Yeah. You don't know, dude.
3: Oh, boy. So, Knox is out the window.
1: Yeah, I guess. Let's go to Idaho and talk to John. John,
3: Russ is looking at me like he doesn't know.
1: John, you're on the Under the Hood Show. Save us, John. What can we do for you?
4: Not a problem. I know who Hong Kong Fu is.
1: There we go.
2: Nice. We all had three channels growing up, and that was one of them.
4: No kidding, and being mad when Lawrence Welk came on.
1: Yeah.
4: I get it.
3: I got that one.
4: Yeah. No offense against Lawrence Welk, but anyway, I'm 62 years old, and I refuse to grow up. So I am used to working on GM cars, hot rod cars. I sold 69 Firebird, which I beat myself to death every day for, and then went through a phase 20 years, didn't have, I was raising kids, getting them done. And so when I got older, I bought a Mustang with the 5-liter, had a good time with it, but I couldn't fit the grandkids in the back seat. So I bought a Challenger, 29 Challenger, or a 2019 Challenger, with the 6.4-liter Hemi. It gets about 2,500, 3,000 miles, maybe a year. I change the oil every 2,500 miles with the full synthetic. But first Dodge hot rod I've got, did a lot of research on that motor. Super impressed with the power and the torque. I don't rod it, but maybe, four or five passes a year, I'll go out to the drag strip on grudge night and race the kids and teach them what it's all about. But my question is to you guys, pretty well documented lifter issues that can occur, anytime between, 30 to 100,000 miles, just depends. So I'm doing the extra oil change, sacrifice the oil, not the motor. trying to do everything I can to keep the lubricity up. So my question is, if I change the cam and lifters and delete the MDS, that multiple displacement system, will that take care of that lifter collapse issue they're having? I mean, it's just, it's documented. I'm not bashing on Dodge. I love the car. It's the funnest hot rod I've ever driven, but will that take care of that issue?
2: Is this an automatic or a manual?
4: It's an 8-speed automatic.
2: Okay. Well, the only way it's going to fix it is if you put a louder exhaust on it, headers, and a larger cam in it at the same time, and a stall converter. Then you'll be happier and the car will be happier and you won't have a problem with it. Yes, the problem is the cam and the lifters. Throw them away. I mean, this doesn't go for everybody, but for your case, I would definitely.
4: Yeah.
2: I would, because what you do with it, I would change the exhaust slightly. I would put a different cam and lifters in it. You'll be happier with the way it sounds. If you like the Firebird, you're going to like that a lot better. Plus, it's not going to have the failure. You're not going to have the problem with the lifter collapsing.
4: Let me ask you, with the exhaust, why would that make a difference other than just like in the rumble? I mean, I drive it during the summer.
2: Yeah. You go and he's got a song pool.
3: Wouldn't your smile be the smile be worth it?
4: The smile's always worth it. It's frown on the wife's face. I can't get past. But
2: they do make some really nice cutouts for that car too, so you can turn it on and off if you want. They make electric cutout system. We first saw it at our friends over at Dakota Digital. We're developing it with a company for a while, and then they don't do that anymore. The other company does. I'm not sure who that was, but they had it for the Camaro. They had it for the Mustang. They had it for the Challenger, and it just dumped it out to another set of pipes and went around the mufflers. Worked great. It was a really nice system, but it's always nice to hear it, as long as it's not too loud and you can still hear it. But yeah, getting rid of that other cam, it's an expense, so people don't do that. They're asking us on the show a lot how to fix that, and you know, there's additives and things you can put in there, but yeah, really, to fix that, and you got such low miles, if you got the time and you're not running it that much anyways, you could go with a cam swap, and really, you know, you'd be more happy with the, you get a little more power out of it, a little different sound out of it. Even with the stock exhaust, it's going to sound different and better.
4: The issue that I have with this is when I went, I asked about a cam lifter swap, and of course I was gonna bump it. There's just something so sexual about a choppy cam lope. I can't explain it on air.
2: With the right exhaust.
3: You went right after that.
1: Yeah.
4: well, you know, but they said the biggest issue is finding the right tuner, because there's so many wildcat tunes out there that if and apparently Dodge, you've got to go to Dodge to get that ECM opened up to tune. But if I can get rid of that lifter collapse issue with a little bigger cam, it's probably worth the $8,000 they quoted me to change that.
2: You could get somebody to do it for less than that with the tune, the cam, parts and labor and everything. You find a custom tuner that does it. If they don't, they know everybody that does, they can get it done for you, and then they can get it tuned. But you have to send that computer in on that one to get it unlocked, not to Dodge. You can send it into the tuner. I think HP Tuners offers that on that model vehicle. But yeah, you're right. A lot of these computers are locked now. You can't touch them until you have them unlocked. And some of them, they're illegal to unlock, so they just won't do it. With like the diesels, with some of the emissions, they won't allow you to do it. The Canadian ones are already, and a lot of those get snuck across the border, but you cannot do it on a United States one of the modern ones.
3: I like that a lot of the newer vehicles are doing the exhaust cutouts right from the factory, so you can just change the tone,
2: like the Corvettes,
3: for the situation. New Silverados have it.
2: They're in the muffler. They just go from a muffler to no muffler.
3: Our Bronco has it. Yeah, it's kind of fun.
1: John, thanks very much for the call. Good luck. That's the happiest call we're going to have in months.
2: Unless it's Pat with the 96-year-old with the Mustang.
1: He wants to soup up his car even more.
2: Yeah.
1: You're saying, yeah, do it.
2: Do it, do it.
1: And he gets to tell his wife, no, they said I have to do it. And it's got the cutout, so she's going to be... This really... Oh, man, this was a good one. We're going to take a quick break on the Under the Hood Show.
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12: I'm Bill Hemmer, and these are the most impactful moments in American history. May 25th, 1978. A seemingly normal package arrived at the campus of Northwestern University, addressed to a professor, Buckley Crist. Professor Crist immediately became suspicious of the unfamiliar package and alerted campus security. Officer Terry Marker opened the box, triggering a homemade bomb to detonate, injuring his hand. The explosion marked the first attack tied to the domestic terrorist who would later become known as the Unabomber, known only by a sketch of a faceless figure with sunglasses and a hoodie. His name was Ted Kaczynski. Over the course of 17 long years, he terrorized the country, sending out sophisticated handmade bombs that killed three and injured 23 others until the day he was captured by the FBI in 1996. I'm Bill Hemmer, Fox News.
13: Some are born with a silver spoon in their mouth. For these guys, it was a torque wrench and a multimeter. This is Under the Hood.
1: 866-594-4150. That's the number to reach us here at the Under the Hood Show. 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Let's go to Minneapolis and talk to Greg. You're on the Under the Hood Show. Greg, what can we do for you?
14: I got kind of an oddball question for you. I worked in law enforcement, and after the end of our shifts, we used to plug in all of our squad cars. And with all the talk you guys have been mentioning about the battery tenders. I'm just wondering if that's what it was that we were plugging in.
2: Some type of battery maintainer. Our partners over at Optima make a really nice battery maintainer that does all modes, all cars. You know, for what you're specifically talking about, fleet vehicles and in law enforcement, things like that, a lot of times if they were along the wall where the cars would park, they've got 20 spaces and they've got cords coming out all the way. There was a different battery maintaining unit that Deltron used to make that would do like 20 to 80 cars, and they would just run the lines down the wall and plug in. So but it was maintaining the
1: it
2: car.
1: It was kind of, I mean, it was the same concept, but
2: same
1: not, content. Not what,
2: yeah, same concept. Right.
1: Not your consumer grade.
2: Right.
1: And like it, we used to have at the radio station with all those deep cycle batteries and all that.
2: And the cars, you know, if you're driving them, they had power, but when you've got a lot of accessories or a lot of idle time on the police cars, they slowly lose their charge. They may start every time, but it's really hard on the battery to try to float that thing and keep it maintained. So therefore they plug them in and keep them at optimal voltage all the time, and it just makes the batteries last longer. We would see cars, you know, years ago, we'd see them come in that were that type of fleet vehicle, and the batteries, every year they'd put a new battery in. They're like, well, it never goes dead, and then all of a sudden one morning it's dead. What's going on? It's because it's so low all of its life that if you keep it maintained, you won't have that problem. And then they go up to a 3 or 5 year battery. And a lot of those.
14: So my other question is then, is something like that available to purchase? I don't want one that I have to clamp onto the battery every time I park. I'd rather just get one that's installed where I can just plug it into 110 volt cord.
1: I can answer that one.
2: Like the Optima, they'll do the same thing. Chris,
1: everyone I've ever seen comes with leads that you can just bolt right on the thing, and you can stick the cord
2: run the
1: out
2: wire
1: there.
2: Out the front, you know,
1: out the grill.
2: Yep. Okay. Just so you can plug it in.
14: And then are you able to leave the car plugged in for, I mean,
2: years?
14: How long? So I live in Minnesota, but we've also got a house in the Bahamas, so we're here and there every 6 months.
1: I don't think you had to bring that up.
7: That was a nice flex you threw.
1: Yeah,
7: in there,
1: I don't think you. You could have just said we live in Minnesota.
14: You know, it's so hot all the time down there.
2: Bring the car with
1: you. Shut up, Greg.
7: So do you have battery tenders in the Bahamas on the vehicles there, or what do we got down there? Let's talk about this.
14: I just disconnect the batteries on the car, and every time we move back down there in the fall, I hook it up and charge it up. But
2: what about the yacht when you leave down there?
1: Your boats?
2: You,
1: what about
2: do you leave it plugged in?
1: The helicopter battery's got to be. That's got to have a draw.
7: In all seriousness, when you get a proper, like the Optima battery maintainer, you can leave them plugged in. Russ said it for years.
2: Mine's always plugged in.
7: It's going to sit there and it's going to pulsate that battery. It's going to just float it and electronically keep it happy.
1: Mm-hmm.
7: It's going to be a happy battery, and you don't have to unplug it all the time. You just leave it alone, and it's a good thing.
14: Okay.
7: It's just for people of certain generations, they just can't imagine that because they're used to the battery charger that weighed 40 pounds, and it, you know, maybe smoke came out of it every once in a while.
2: Or a car that the only thing that was the clock that was broken and would...
15: Severe thunderstorm warning information. The National Weather Service in Hastings has issued a severe thunderstorm warning for northwestern Adams County, northeastern Kearney County, southeastern Buffalo County, southwestern Hall County, until 11 a.m. At 10:23 a.m., a severe thunderstorm was located over Gibbon, or 14 miles east of Kearney, moving southeast at 30 miles per hour. Expected hazards include quarter-size hail. This is a radar-indicated threat. The following impacts are expected. Damage to vehicles is expected. Locations impacted include Gibbon, Shelton, Kennesaw, and Prosser. This includes Interstate 80 between mile markers 283 and 299. This storm will also produce gusty winds as high as 40 to 50 miles per hour, but hail is currently the main concern. For your protection, move to an interior room on the lowest floor of a building. Repeating, a severe thunderstorm warning has been issued until 11 a.m. for the following counties in Nebraska: Adams, Buffalo, Hall, and Kearney.
16: Trailhawk. But my question is, and I've heard umpteen different versions, about putting E88 in that vehicle. Some say yeah, some say no. You might end up with a vapor lock, and I think, well, I'll come to the experts to find out just exactly, you know, if a guy can or should stay away from it.
1: Let's start with the term E88 versus E85, because those
2: just
1: are
2: 88.
1: 88, just 88. That's where I think we're having a lot of confusion lately,
2: the
1: because some
2: pump label when you pull up
1: E85 is what we call that product.
2: That means ethanol 85.
1: 88 is just the octane of that.
2: Any number printed on a pump without a letter prefacing it is the octane. If it's on the button to start, 91, 90, 88, 87.
1: So 88 and E85 are completely different things.
2: Right. E85 is ethanol content up to 85%. 88 on a pump is an octane number, but it also is synonymous with
7: E15.
1: Right.
2: Always. Never anything different. It's always E15. So, yes, you're fine. It won't do a thing to that vehicle. It'll run perfectly. You're not going to get vapor lock because you've got fuel pressure. You can't have a vapor lock when you have, you can have 100% alcohol in that tank. E100, you cannot vapor lock it on a modern fuel injected engine because you're under pressure. If you've got at least 10 pounds of fuel pressure, you can't vapor lock E100. But if you have no fuel pressure, it's not going to run and you'll get a vapor lock. Vapor lock was very common on cars back in the early 90s, even with running E10, the 91, 90, 88. That could still happen. We were talking about cars with very low fuel pressure. Sometimes they'd be down on an old worn-out fuel pump, clogged fuel filter, 6 pounds, 4 pounds. It was pretty bad on throttle bodies, so people were getting a bad taste, and they still remember that.
1: So just to be clear, Brian, are you talking about 88 on the pump or E85?
16: Well, right where you had the car, I've always put that, you know, the E87 at, you know, the 87 at it.
1: Okay.
16: And then I come out here to, you know, I live in Minnesota. We come out here one day, out here in 2000 one day, and I was going to get, you know, I was going to fill up the car. And I went to the truck stop, and the only thing they had on there was either premium or E88 in there. I thought, well, I've always put an 87 in. People over there say, oh, it's not good for the car. 87 is better. You get a cap.
7: Okay. Just, I'm going to just say this just in a different way probably, but if you have that Jeep Compass and you see the pump says 87, that's the standard fuel. 88 says 88, that's E15. If you look at the fine print, it probably says it somewhere nearby. That's E15. No problem. If you go to a pump that has blenders, then you start seeing the E letter and you might see E30. You might see E50. You might see the E85. And those are much higher alcohol contents, and you'd probably start, the higher you go up that scale, you'd start having some issues with how the vehicle would run. You'd turn on a check engine light initially because of the alcohol content, and then eventually it would start not running right. As the higher up that scale you get, I believe your vehicle could probably take E30 without much of a hiccup.
2: Yeah, but just stick to either the 88 on the big button, or 87, you'll be just fine in that vehicle. It'll run well.
7: Nothing with an E in front of it would be best.
2: And ignore that. There's a lot of it saying right now, go with the lowest at the pump. Well, the lowest dollar at the pump is E85, and you don't want to do that unless you have a flex fuel vehicle. And you don't. So don't do that.
1: By the way, good job, industry. Way to confuse everyone all the time. Brian, good luck. All right, let's take a quick break on the Under the Hood Show.
2: This is for those of you who need a new wheel or a set of wheels due to damage or leaks. 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
2: Like Bryce Kellogg, congratulations from our friends over at Berkeley One Classics, celebrating over 50 years of collector car coverage. 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
1: 866-594-4150. 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
24: I have a 350 Chevy motor, came out of a 72 Chevy pickup, and it's got a fresh motor in it. It's got about 60,000 miles on it now. And did a complete tune-up, wires, distributor, vacuum advance. Of course, that came on the distributor, so it's got points. And I got this flutter in it. When I take off, it fires right up, okay? And then when I take off, it's got this flutter in it. And also, we just had the carburetor rebuilt. And I cannot figure out why it flutters. It's like it doesn't cut out all the way, but it just like kind of loses power. And I even checked the cam. I pulled the valve covers off and measured each lifter, and it seemed like they were like within tolerance. But I can't figure out why this thing does it.
2: Well, it could. Is this camshaft a stock lift and duration cam, or has it been upgraded?
24: Stock.
2: Okay. Well, that's good.
24: And I use the zinc every oil change.
2: That's even better. So you've got that. We got that down. So hopefully we still have plenty of vacuum. So that shouldn't affect some things, because vacuum leaks will do this. Also, low ignition voltage will do this, or a dwell problem will do this. So I would get rid. It's not going to hurt anything to get rid of that point distributor and get yourself an HEI distributor, like a 1976 to 79, 80, before they went computer controlled. Just you take it out, you drop it in on top dead center. You're fine. It works. Time it, and you're good.
24: Okay.
2: That'll help with any low voltage.
24: Is that the same as Petronics?
2: It's electron. Well, no, you can buy a Petronics for it. That'll work just as well too. I got one of those in Shannon's Range Rover. It's you just take the cap off and boom, you bolt it on, and it's an HE. Now it's an HEI. You've got a high energy coil sitting next to the distributor instead of the high energy ignition coil mounted in the distributor cap, which is fine. Then you don't have to take it out. You don't have to you can time it, but you don't have to move it.
7: And if you want to keep the original look of the vehicle, right, if that's something you would do. Otherwise, the General Motors HEIs rebuilt and stuff are widely available. It used to be hard to get.
2: The Petronics unit is going to be so much better. That thing's amazing when it works.
24: I'm real familiar with Petronics. As a matter of fact,
2: in California.
24: Took it out because I thought I had the tolerance on the adjustment on the Petronics inside the distributor a little bit off. So I adjusted that, and that didn't fix it either. So that's why I went back to the point. So I got a brand new coil and distributor, but the distributor is on point. And I got that set at about 18.
2: All right. So back up. You had the problem with that. You thought it might be ignition, so you tried adjusting that, which is the right thing to do, because it comes with a little piece of plastic to adjust that. You can just eyeball it, too, if you're really good. But you switched to points thinking you were going to fix that. I know somebody with a Range Rover had the same thing, and they had been going back and forth trying to figure out this with a box of parts.
7: It's a 68 Land Rover.
2: Same thing. They're both red.
24: Yeah.
2: If you have low voltage like this one did, it was only getting like 8 volts down to that thing. It didn't matter what you put in it. It's not going to work. And that thing fluttered for sure.
7: Oh, it fluttered
2: and
7: like crazy.
2: When you got it under a load, it
7: would
2: really
7: get to jerking.
2: Yeah, it was bad.
24: Okay, so you're talking about the voltage coming from the coil?
2: You want to check the voltage going into the positive side of the coil, the ignition voltage. That should be battery voltage there. With the engine running, if it's way low, if it's 7 or 8 volts, you got a problem. And a lot of those had a resistor wire built into the power wire if it had a non-resistor coil from the factory. You're right on the edge.
24: Okay, I have to put a resistor on the dash to go to the coil because one of my techs told me I'd fry my points if I didn't have it on there.
2: No, you only put the resistor in if you don't have a resistor coil. Any modern coil is going to say resistor on it. So you either need a resistor if it doesn't have a resistor coil, or if it doesn't have one, do it the other way. To prevent the points from burning up, you turn the key off. You leave it off. If you turn it on and not an accessory with the engine not running, you'll burn those points up. And you'll see that pretty quick, or even melt the wire. But if you've got a coil that says resistor on it, that's not required. You want to make sure you have proper voltage. But once that's done, make sure you don't have a vacuum leak. And then make sure that carburetor is not trying to crack open the secondaries too early. There's adjustments on those carburetors to when they start to open as you're opening the throttle. Because if it's not a twin pump carburetor, the double pumpers, it is not going to dump enough fuel in for the secondaries. If you start accelerating, you've got it at 30% throttle and you've got secondaries that are cracked open already, it's going to fall on its face and flutter. until it gets enough vacuum by engine momentum to pull that fuel in from the secondary. So you've got to watch that real close. But a few things to mess with. It sounds like it's just a fine tuning issue, but I'd check that voltage first.
24: All right, the Berkeley one. What voltage should there be coming through?
2: Battery voltage. If you've got, with the engine running, if you've got 13.2 volts there, you should have within a half volt of that, whatever that battery's running at, with the engine running. Okay. And if, like I said, if it's down to 10 or 8, something's wrong.
1: Okay.
7: All right, I think this 72 Chevy pickup is going to be orange today, I think.
1: Is it, I have a question, don't tell us what color it is. Is it one color or two colors?
24: It's Battleship Gray, and it's in a 34 International pickup.
1: I was going to say gray.
7: Game over.
2: Me Michael. Too. Gray, Battleship Gray. From an International, that's what I was thinking.
1: Michael, hold on a second. We're going to get you a hoodie. That is a Berkeley. Well, that's all sorts of Berkeley classic
7: it
1: there.
7: It is.
1: 866-594-4150. Let's go to Mississippi and talk to Tim. You're on the End of the Hood Show. Tim, what can we do for you?
0: Yes, sir. I've got a 2020 Buick Envision. It had 112 miles on it when I bought it 6 months ago. I just give 13 grand. Just cash out. And after about 4 months driving it, I mean, it runs like it's brand new. I mean, it's like a brand new car to me. Best car I've ever had by far. And I'm 54 years old. But I've got a knocking sound somewhere, and it sounds like right outside of my driver's side door. I've taken it to 4 or 5 different tire shops and had them to check the tires all the way around. They've had it on the lift looking for something that would cause a knocking sound, and we can't find anything. What on earth could it be?
7: 2020 Buick Envision, and I'm assuming you meant 112,000 miles?
0: Yes, sir.
7: Okay. Because if you had 112 miles and you found that thing,
1: that's good.
7: Hell of a buy.
2: Yeah. Good price.
1: Yeah.
2: Is the knock steady and increases with road speeds, or is it random?
0: It does increase with road speed. It sure does.
2: Okay, but is it a steady knock, or is it random?
0: Yes, it sounds like that. It sounds exactly like a wheel fixing to fall off. That's what it sounds like.
2: A duck, duck, knock, knock, but it's steady, but it's faster and slower as you go. Okay,
1: and
2: so that's important, because if it comes and goes, it could be different things. Does it matter where you're driving? Does sometimes it seem to not be there as much as others?
0: If I'm just driving around town, you don't hear it that much unless you hit a bump or something. Then you can slightly hear it. But the worst is when you get it on the highway and you get up to 30 or 40 miles, over 30 or 40 miles an hour, and you can hear it super bad. Well, it just puzzles me, man. Like I said, I tell the people in the tire shop, I said, you know, I just want to be safe. You know, I know they think I'm crazy.
2: I don't think it's tire.
0: But at first, they didn't hear it. But now they do, because over time, it's gotten louder.
2: Okay. I think it's a body part. It's probably not a tire. It's probably either the windshield trim or the molding or something. I had one the other day in a Honda CRV, and a little piece of the windshield trim was torn, and only in one direction. It depended on the wind. So only one direction I could really hear it at 70 miles an hour. The other direction I couldn't. In town I couldn't hear it, but when you hit a little bump you could hear it, because it's plastic, that window trim, and it had a big crack in it. The air would get under it, and it would make the noise, and they said, that can't be it, but I could hear where it was at, and I rolled down the window and grabbed a hold of it, and it quit, and they're like, huh.
1: So in Tim's case,
2: maybe that you've got a piece of trim
1: somewhere
2: that's loose.
7: Get out the blue masking tape if that was the case.
2: You can do that too. Use painter's tape and go around the trim on the window, a little spot at a time. Don't do the whole thing and see if you can find it or under on the side.
7: Wouldn't you think I'm going to look at Tim. Tim, you'd probably notice. Wouldn't you think if it was more of a clatter than a knock-knock?
15: Severe thunderstorm warning information. The National Weather Service in Hastings has issued a severe thunderstorm warning for northwestern Buffalo County, southern Sherman County, until 11:30 a.m. At 10:45 a.m., severe thunderstorms were located along a line extending from near Mason City to 9 miles northeast of Eddyville, moving southeast at 35 miles per hour. Expected hazards include quarter-size hail. This is a radar-indicated threat. The following impacts are expected. Damage to vehicles is expected. Severe thunderstorms will be near Litchfield around at 10:50 a.m. Hazard around 11 a.m. Other locations in the path of these severe thunderstorms include Pleasanton, Ravenna, Amherst, and Poole. For your protection, move to an interior room on the lowest floor of a building. Torrential rainfall is occurring with these storms and may lead to flash flooding. Do not drive your vehicle through flooded roadways. Repeating, a severe thunderstorm warning has been issued until 11:30 a.m. for the following counties in Nebraska, Buffalo, and Sherman.
7: I had Riley, I go jump on this thing, and he was jumping on the, we had the door open, and we were hanging from one side, and all of a sudden, there it is! And it was like, it's right there. It was just a weird thing. They're hard to find sometimes.
2: Oh, yeah.
7: But is that an all-wheel drive Envision or just a front-wheel drive?
0: It's all.
7: All-wheel drive? You know, they're going to want to inspect and make sure they've looked at the shafts going to the back and all. I'm sure they're inspecting all that stuff. If it's rotating with noise, that still makes me think we got something like that going on. But check the sway bar links in the back.
1: And then fender liners and
7: just all that kind of stuff.
1: Rattle things up down there.
7: Yeah.
1: All right, we're going to take a quick break. 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
1: 866-594-4150. That's the number to reach us here at the Under the Hood Show. Let's go to Mississippi and talk to Ricky. You're on the Under the Hood Show. Ricky, what can we do for you?
12: I've got a 2008 Saturn View. The car was running great, and we parked it and didn't get back in the car to crank it for about 5 or 6 weeks. And now it will not turn over. All the dashboard lights come on. When you turn the key, everything goes off. And you let go of the key and off.
1: I think his phone is plugged into that
7: Saturn. He's connected to the Saturn right now.
2: When he talks, it cuts out. Yeah. When he stops, it comes back.
1: Your phone's chopping up a little bit there, Rick.
2: At some point, it's disconnecting and it's reconnecting. So what's happened? You turn the key, everything lights up, but you go to the start position, it goes dead. Let the key back, it comes back. Because when it needs that extra demand for the amperage, you can't do it. And you either got corrosion in a battery terminal right on the end, like right where it hooks to the battery, and you can't see it because it's down inside the terminal. That's pretty common on those cars. Or the other place these cars had a huge problem with, especially if they've ever had a transmission or an engine put in them, there's a stud bolted into the transmission. And then to that stud, there's a nut that holds the cable on. Well, people screw in the studs by hand, and they maybe tighten up some of them. And when they put the nut on, it moves the stud. So now the stud's loose in the case, but the nut's on there good and tight. So you pull on the cable and say, oh, that's good and tight. But there's grease in the hole and it doesn't work and it loses contact. Or the ground has the same thing. It's grounded to the stud. And then the engine mounts isolate all that so you don't have power and you're losing it. And then it comes back. So I would say check those very thoroughly. You can break it down and get a voltmeter out and check and find out exactly which connection it is that's bad. But I think that in this case, follow the negative cable from the battery down to the transmission, wiggle it, make sure that that's tight, the stud's tight that it's hooked to, and then take the cables off the battery, both of them.
1: Isn't it just dead? Pull the cover off. It's got enough juice to light the lights but not start it because it's been sitting?
2: It's on, but you click. He says everything goes off. They disappear. If it was dead, they'd go dim.
7: So he's got power is what we're assuming.
2: They're going away and then they come back. Usually that's an indication of either that terminal's got some green, you can peel the cover back on those GM ones and look at it, or it's going to be that ground. It almost sounds like it's that ground on that stud. I see so many like that.
7: We got him in a good connection now.
1: Yeah.
7: I have to ask him some questions about the Saturn View.
1: Okay.
7: Have you owned this vehicle for a long time?
12: I have not. I actually purchased it from a friend of mine. And they parked it, and then after it got out of the hospital stay, that's when they decided they were going to use it, and it wouldn't do anything, so I purchased it.
7: Is it a four-cylinder with an automatic transmission?
12: Yeah.
7: All right. It works good?
12: It looks great.
7: Amen. keep it going. I've got some friends in the room here right now that we have been involved in Saturn Views that had transmission problems that had to be taken off the face of the earth.
2: It's probably had a transmission or two put in it, and that's probably what happened.
7: There's a good chance. So that's really good. I hope you can get that figured out, because when they worked good, they were good cars, and GM was trying to copy the Toyota mindset with the Saturn brand when they started that. And I think they worked pretty hard at it, but just, I don't know.
2: There was one last night on the highway, and it's behind me.
7: Okay.
2: And it was actually, it's kind of, does it scare anybody in this room when you're going down the highway and we're 80 here, so you set the cruise on 85, right? And you see a certain model of vehicle, you're 95. But when you see a certain model of vehicle and you say, that car is not safe to be following me at the speed I am going.
7: I don't worry about it if they're behind me.
1: Right. Ahead of me.
7: Now, if I'm passing them or they're ahead of me, then I'm getting by really fast.
2: An 08 Saturn View traveling at 85 miles an hour gives me a little concern.
1: Sure.
2: If it's good shape, no. But the shape that literally, I told you guys, I told you about the control arm on the guy with the Toyota.
7: No, I don't. If you did, I forgot it.
2: Oh, you were gone. I told him 2 weeks ago, I'm going down the highway. I'm doing 80, so I'm speed limit. I'm going on the highway. I look at this car, and I see it kind of do a thing, so it catches my eye. And I'm like, what's hanging underneath the car? And as I get a little closer, my curiosity gets me, and I'm looking. The control arm, where it mounts on the rear end of the driver's side control arm on this Toyota Corolla, was off. It was just hanging there.
7: There was nothing.
2: There was nothing on the rear of the control arm to the body. You know how they rust out there? It was just hanging, and the guy driving the car. Of course, you know, it's doing like this, too. But he's trucking along at that speed like everything was great. And it is not uncommon. Since they pulled the inspection stickers on cars in Texas this last year ago, my friends that have shops there have told me more cars they see them in weird places, wrecked, and just like, how did that happen? No inspection sticker. And that some of the stuff that should never be on the road.
7: Well, let's take a second here as we wrap up the show, because chassis inspection is something, you mentioned the safety inspection.
2: A lot of places do it free.
7: But it's in our part of the world, we're seeing more and more and more where the underbodies of the cars are rusting at the crucial points
2: where they can't hold their parts on anymore.
7: Yeah. It's getting to be these cars get used and used, and the average age of a vehicle is getting, you know, 12 years old on the road. And we just had a Dodge Avenger with the front cradle rusting. We see Ford Escapes. They got places where moisture pools on them, and then it rusts out the mount, and that's the whole
2: The body
7: suspension.
2: Looks great.
7: Yeah, the vehicles look good.
2: One out of every 20 vehicles that comes into our shop for an engine or transmission, they're ready to spend thousands of dollars and get that job done, because the car still sells for $10,000 or more. They come in, and they tell me, I can't fix it. Why? It's rusted beyond repair. You cannot drive this car. I can put my hand through the frame on your Toyota, your Chevy pickup, your Toyota.
7: Yep, we had one just recently. We had a very low mileage 2001 Silverado 2500, like 130,000 miles on it. And
2: rear end.
7: The rear frame was just gone. It was just totally gone.

0: Other suspects arrested as well. Two trains collided north of London this past Friday, yesterday, killing a driver, seriously injuring dozens of people on board. One passenger described being tossed forward by the impact, then seeing fellow travelers with broken bones and bodily injuries. Both trains were traveling south to London's St. Pancras station when they collided outside the town of Bedford about 5:15 local time to the World Cup, where Team USA is on to round two after defeating Australia in Seattle by a count of 2-0. First goal, an own goal from an Australian defender. The second goal coming at the end of the first half after a review from referees to see if Alex Freeman was onside.
1: An official review. The goal scorer was not in offside position.
2: And the building shakes in Seattle.
0: And that sound courtesy Fox Sports. Next up for the U.S., a Thursday game against Turkey. They currently sit at the top of Group D. I'm Paul Stevens. This is Fox News.
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0: 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The next USA game is this coming Thursday against Turkey. 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
1: A day later than expected, they are ready to get going. I'm Daria Albinger. Fox News U.S. delegation led by Vice President Vance has arrived in Geneva, and they are

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6: December 8, 1980, marked a dark day for music across the globe. Beneath the arched entrance of the famous Dakota, an apartment building along Manhattan's Central Park West, John Lennon was murdered in cold blood. Mark David Chapman, an isolated and obsessed fan, fired 5 bullets from his revolver, 4 of which struck Lennon. Tributes poured in as the world mourned. Fellow Beatles expressed their farewells through song. Paul McCartney with Here Today and George Harrison with All Those Years Ago. John Lennon was a champion of peace, a symbol of hope, and the voice that dared us to imagine. Though his life was violently taken away, his gifts and contributions to music and culture are still celebrated to this day. I'm Bill Hemmer, Fox News.
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10: I'm Daria Albingo. Delegates from the U.S. and Iran are in Switzerland. They're going over what that memorandum of understanding is supposed to accomplish.
11: What the MOU says is that if the Iranians behave over a long period of time, they could get some of the benefits of this bargain.
10: Vice President Vance leading the U.S. delegation, speaking to Fox News. More than a dozen people were stuck for hours after a roller coaster at an amusement park on Long Island, New York, malfunctioned. Witnesses watched in horror from below.
12: Yeah, like I was like rocking back and forth and stuff. We can get like dizzy and we already heard it got stuck. And it wasn't going as fast as it usually go.
10: Everyone is back on the ground, thankfully. Everybody's going to be okay. They will have a story to tell, and the ride has been closed for an inspection for the time being. 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
6: 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Negotiations between the U.S. and Iran kick off tomorrow.
7: President Trump's envoy, Steve Witkoff, and Jared Kushner are both on the ground in Switzerland. Vice President J.D. Vance said on Fox and Friends he does plan to join them in the coming days.
6: Fox's Bill Malusian. This comes as Israel attacks in Lebanon, delaying the start of negotiations. And there is conflicting information as to whether Iran has reclosed the Strait of Hormuz. Early voting underway today in the New York City primaries, and the city's leader is pushing Democrats in a clear direction.
8: Democratic Socialist Mayor Zohra Mamdani says the Democratic Party needs to change and get a backbone, and he means electing more Democrats further to the left and more socialists.
6: That's Fox's Brian Yenis. 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
6: I'm Bill Hemmer, and these are the most impactful moments in American history. On November 5th, 1831, Nat Turner was sentenced to death for leading a bloody rebellion. 11 weeks prior, on August 21st, Turner and a group of more than 70 enslaved African Americans killed nearly 60 white people over the course of 3 days. In the aftermath, 30 slaves and one free black man were sentenced to death for their participation in the rebellion, 19 of whom were executed. Turner escaped for a time but was later captured and hanged. This insurrection in Southampton, Virginia, shook the entire system of slavery and raised debates over emancipation. It was a defiant and violent moment in our country's history, setting the stage for a larger armed conflict in the years to come. For more, go to foxnewspodcast.com. I'm Bill Hemmer, Fox News.
7: Daria Albinger, they're in Geneva, and they'll start talking tomorrow.
8: There's a fork in the road here. The United States wins either way, but I think that what ultimately happens from here is very much up to the Iranians. Do they want to behave better? Mm-hmm. If so, great. If they don't want to behave better, the President of the United States still has a whole lot of options from here.
7: Vice President Vance leading U.S. delegates who will talk peace with Iran. Senator Rick Scott of Florida says it's time to pass the Save America Act.
9: If we can't pass the whole thing, let's start taking sections. 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And so we all need to figure out how to come together. 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
7: But opponents say it would disenfranchise many voters. 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
1: 1,700 people evacuated in one den after a fire broke out at a Dominican Republic resort. Here's Fox's Jeff Paul.
2: Authorities are now investigating as they try to figure out how this deadly fire started. The fire was sparked on Friday at the Viva Dominicus Beach Wyndham Resort in the popular tourist town of Bayahibe. Thick black smoke blanketed the area as flames soared just feet away from the crystal clear waters along the Caribbean coast. Crews even using drones equipped with water hoses to try to put out the massive fire. While the exact cause of the fire is under investigation, emergency operations officials in the Dominican Republic say the fire spread rapidly, in part due to strong winds. They also say the fire moved so quickly because many of the roofs at that resort were made with a dry palm leaf material called canna. Many of the guests who were evacuated have been placed in other nearby hotels or housing facilities.
1: Local media reporting that the one person who died was an Italian tourist. America celebrating as Team USA beats Australia to advance the knockout round in the World Cup. Here's Fox's Jonathan Hunt in Seattle.
3: What was perhaps most pleasing about the win over Australia was the way the U.S. brought the pressure from the very first minute. And then in the 11th minute, Flo Balogun surged down the left-hand side, crossed low and hard, and under intense pressure, one of the Australian defenders put the ball into his own goal. The second goal was scored by the youngest member of the entire U.S. squad, Alex Freeman. He talked about the moment of scoring and the moment he saw his teammates coming at him to celebrate.
4: I was like, oh Lord, and I had to run. And then I ended up running and celebrating with them.
3: Millions of fans watching across the country.
1: Germany and the Ivory Coast now playing their own game. I'm Roger Stern, and this is Fox News.
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7: Is there some sort of scientific formula behind smarter spending? 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
8: We were interested in how people could squeeze the most happiness out of their money. 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
7: Then, it's a startling statistic and a grim one. 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What's behind the numbers? We'll have the story.
9: Having connections, asking for help, being able to accept help when someone else offers it. All of those things are really powerful.
7: Those two interviews, and much more, are coming your way on this week's edition of InfoTrack. Stick around. Our show begins right after this.
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3: How do you decide how to spend your money? One expert says if you think money doesn't buy happiness, then you're just not spending it right. With the intriguing story, here's InfoTrack's Roy Mackey. Roy?
4: Thanks, Chris. Our guest is Dr. Elizabeth Dunn. She's a behavioral scientist, associate professor of psychology at the University of British Columbia, and the co-author of a book called Happy Money, The Science of Smarter Spending. So tell us a bit about your research. You examine how people make choices in spending their money.
5: Right. We were interested in how people could squeeze the most happiness out of their money. So in some of our research, we actually give people money and tell them how to spend it. And we look at what kinds of spending choices end up making them the happiest.
4: So you believe money can buy happiness?
5: I think it can buy happiness if people spend it right.
4: And I understand that there is an income level that once you reach that, making more money won't necessarily increase your happiness.
5: Well, it remains controversial, but there is some research suggesting that once people in the United States are making about $75,000 a year, additional income really doesn't have much of an impact at all on their day-to-day feelings of happiness.
4: Why do you think that is?
5: Well, I think part of the reason is that people don't necessarily spend their money right. When we get more money, we invest it in things like bigger homes, faster cars, things that don't necessarily provide us with much in the way of happiness.
4: Now, in your book, you write about five principles that can help people get more happiness out of the money that they spend. Let's just briefly touch on some of those. The first one is you should buy experiences.
5: Right. So the idea here is that people get more happiness from buying experiences like trips, concerts, special meals, than from buying material things like couches and flat screen TVs.
4: So probably a vacation is a wise investment then.
5: A vacation is a great investment.
4: Your second principle is make it a treat.
5: Right. You know, it seems like life would be perfect if we could just have everything we love all the time, unfettered access to all the best things in life. But actually, having our favorite things less often can enhance our ability to enjoy them. For me, I used to get myself a latte every day. At first, especially when I was a graduate student and it represented a significant portion of my income, the latte was really a treat, something that gave me a little shot of pleasure every day. But soon it just became part of my daily habit, and I found myself one day just sucking it down on my way into work and realized it was no longer a source of pleasure. I was forking over almost $5 for something that didn't provide any more pleasure than just a simple cup of coffee. So now what I do is I just make myself some coffee, and then occasionally I treat myself to that latte, and now it's something that, again, is a real source of pleasure for me.
4: Your third recommendation on how to get more happiness from the money we spend is buying time.
5: Before you reach for your wallet, ask yourself, how will this purchase affect the way I spend my time? And many of the things we buy don't actually have any bearing on the way we spend our time. Things like a new pair of shoes, as much as I might want them, those shoes are unlikely to have a big impact on the way I spend my time. In contrast, some of our purchases, for example, paying for a house cleaner can actually change the way we use our time and free us from some of the least pleasant time that we spend on a day-to-day basis.
4: Something like commuting is also an example of that, right?
5: Commuting is a big one. So taking a job with an hour-long commute has an effect on happiness that's equivalent to not having a job at all. Being unemployed is terrible for happiness, but having to drive a long way to your job is also a real detriment for happiness.
4: Next on your list of advice is pay now, consume later.
5: pretty much everything in modern society propels us toward consuming right away and sometimes paying for it much later. We suggest people should do exactly the opposite. So, for example, if you're going to take a vacation at the end of the summer, we would suggest that you should pay for it right now, get that pain of paying out of the way, and then you get to enjoy looking forward to it all summer, and when the vacation finally rolls around, it feels free because you paid for it so long ago.
4: So it's all about anticipation, I guess.
5: Anticipation is a really powerful source of happiness. In one simple study, people actually ended up enjoying a Hershey's Kiss more when they had to wait 30 minutes to eat it compared to when they got to eat it right away.
4: And your final key principle is invest in others.
5: Yeah, and this is probably the one that's closest to our own hearts. My co-author and I began with this idea that, you know, maybe people might actually get more happiness from spending money on themselves rather than on others. And in fact, we find that around the world, even in poor countries, people get more happiness when they use their money to benefit other people.
4: Interesting. This is all great advice. Why do you think we all have such a problem putting these principles into action, though?
5: Well, I think there are so many challenges on a day-to-day basis of like resisting the lure of products that don't allow us to put these principles into action. So for example, when we're faced with a material thing, we notice all of the lovely features that it has. For example, if you're looking at the latest iPhone, it's like, oh, it can do all of these things that my earlier iPhone couldn't do. And so it seems really appealing in the moment. These very concrete features of products can sort of lure us in, even if we realize that it would be better to stick with our old phone and invest that money in a family vacation.
4: Any final words of advice for people who are considering, should we go out and splurge and buy a car or continue to save our money? Just any general pieces of advice for people today?
5: Well, my, I guess, biggest piece of advice for people considering a splurge is, first off, that savings are actually a really good source of happiness. So we talk a lot about how to spend money, but saving money is also important for happiness. But the biggest factor in money and happiness is actually debt. So if you are in debt and if that is worrying you, then the single best thing you could probably do with your money is to pay off that debt.
4: And any advice for couples? Because a lot of times couples have two entirely different philosophies on spending.
5: Money can really be a source of significant distress within marriages. In fact, debt is particularly problematic in the context of marriage. I know my husband and I certainly have different approaches to spending. I tend to be more willing to fork over money for some kind of nice experience than my husband is. So, you know, I think actually that can be a strength because he sort of reins me in and I help to let him kind of indulge once in a while and make it a treat.
4: Just to kind of wrap things up, if you were going to choose one thing that the average person could benefit by going out and spending money on out of your list of principles, can you put your finger on one thing?
5: Well, I think the idea of our principles is that they're meant to be fairly broad because everybody has sort of their own idiosyncratic preferences. But if I had to kind of focus people on one idea, I think it would be consider whether a purchase will affect the way you spend your time, because time is really the ultimate currency. And so whether you're sort of a busy parent considering whether to, you know, invest in a babysitter for a night off versus buying a high chair, or maybe you're a retired couple trying to decide whether to, you know, downsize to a smaller home so that you can afford to spend half the year in a beautiful part of the world, I think the same idea can be applied, which is ask yourself, will this purchase impact the way I spend my time?
4: Fascinating topic. Dr. Elizabeth Dunn, behavioral scientist and co-author of a book called Happy Money, The Science of Smarter Spending. Thank you for joining us on InfoTrack.
5: Thank you so much.
4: And for InfoTrack, I'm Roy Mackey.
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13: Fox News, I'm Roger Stern. Two of President Trump's envoys are in Switzerland, with Vice President J.D. Vance to follow. Talks with Iran set to begin tomorrow.
14: This as Israel and Hezbollah agreed to reinstitute a shaky ceasefire yesterday amid their fighting in southern Lebanon. An end to the conflict there is part of the deal between the U.S. and Iran.
13: Fox's Max Gordon, another possible stumbling block. It's not clear if Iran has reclosed the Strait of Hormuz. Early voting underway today in the New York City primaries, and the city's leaders trying to push Democrats in a clear direction.
15: Democratic Socialist Mayor Zohra Mamdani says the Democratic Party needs to change and get a backbone, and he means electing more Democrats further to the left and more socialists.
13: Fox's Brian Yenis. 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

0: 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Once again, here's Chris Whitting.
1: It's a disturbing statistic. The suicide rate among middle-aged Americans has increased significantly during the past decade. What's behind the rise? For some answers, we welcome Dr. Eric Kane, Chair of the Department of Psychiatry at the University of Rochester Medical Center and Director of the Injury Control Research Center for Suicide Prevention. First of all, what type of an increase are we looking at among middle-aged Americans? How big an increase was that over the past decade?
2: Well, it's certainly approaching 30%, and it's very, very important to understand how this affects the overall picture in the United States. The suicide rate among youth has remained basically flat, youth being 24 and under. The suicide rate among people over 65 actually has been declining since the early 1990s. But overall in the United States, the suicide rate has gone up for the whole population together between 15 and 20% over the past 10 or 11 years. And all of that has been a result of what's been going on in the middle years. It's kind of as if this middle layer is pushing up and pulling all the rest of the folks along with them.
1: And are these primarily people in one racial group or different groups?
2: It's predominantly whites. And it's important to remember that in the United States, the bulk of suicide is among whites. There are really some very, very substantial ethnic and racial differences in suicide, in the same way that, you know, we see that with homicide and we see that with motor vehicle accidents and other things. And it's very clear that the real driver of this at a numerical level has been among white Americans. American Indians and Alaskan Natives also have seen a sharp increase in the middle years. The difference, though, is those are relatively small populations. As I talk about the national rate, they haven't contributed very much to the national rate. But in fact, in that group, it's even been more a powerful finding. It's just that it's a much smaller group.
1: Why has this increased? What is causing this increase in suicides among middle-aged Americans?
2: Well, you know, you're asking me things that I really wish I knew the answers to, and obviously commands us to do more research and more understanding, because we really don't understand. And I have to say that what I will describe are theories, are hunches, in some ways well-informed by past research, but not always in the United States. And so we want to be very, very careful. Certainly it looks like one important element has been the economy. It isn't, though, that it's solely among the unemployed folks that the suicide rate goes up. But the economy provides this sort of fundamental background. Now, I mentioned a second issue. The baby boomer group, for reasons that we don't entirely understand, has seemed to have a higher level of depression. It seemed to carry overall a higher level of suicide. And as it chugs up the age ladder, it seems like an increased suicide rate kind of goes along with them. So this data that's coming out of CDC is not simply telling us about a very big problem right now. It is. But it's also warning us about a problem that we may have just around the corner.
1: We're talking on InfoTrack with Dr. Eric Kane, who is a chair of the Department of Psychiatry at the University of Rochester Medical Center and director of the Injury Control Research Center for Suicide Prevention. Dr. Kane, is there anything that might be done to prevent this, to perhaps educate people or inform them that they may be at risk for suicide?
2: Let's think about this at several levels. One level relates to the methods that people use. Most suicide in the United States is from firearms. There was some increase in recent years in firearm suicide. There was a bigger increase in hanging and overdoses. So they all are very important. A second issue that we have to look at, and this may sound kind of getting away from the suicide moment, is we know that a lot of people in the middle years have drinking and drug problems. So many of the women in the middle years who die by suicide have smoldering, long-lasting substance use problems, a lot of times with prescribed opiates. Where do they get those prescriptions? They get them from their docs. They get them from their families. And so we have to think about how do we have a better sense of helping people who have drug habits. And, of course, the most problematic substance in some ways is alcohol, because alcohol is a real inflamer of family relationship problems. It's an inflamer of social difficulties, and a big number of people who die by suicide, whatever else they're using, they're often full of alcohol. And part of our approach to prevention is to understand that we've got to address those common foundational elements. And let me tell you why. It's very hard to get someone at the edge of the cliff. if someone's really decided, I'm dying, they don't give out a lot of signals often. Sometimes they do. People always talk about warning signs and that sort of thing. But what we know is that there are a tremendous number of people who, for very, very specific reasons, they're tight-lipped. Or they've been in a lot of trouble for a long time, and you can't tell the difference between, hey, is this a bad day, or is this a day to die?
3: Mm-hmm.
2: And so we really push the idea that, you know, when you see a couple, for instance, and the wife's getting an order of protection, the husband, you know, the judge is saying, what am I going to do with you? Well, that's a foundation where often, you know, the wife might be suicidal, but the guy actually goes on and kills himself more often than the wife.
3: Well, when people are cut off or they're by themselves, it seems that they would be more at risk. And one of the theories says that whites tend to not have the same church support and extended families that other ethnic groups might have.
2: It's certainly true that having connections, asking for help, being able to accept help when someone else offers it, all of those things are really powerful. And how people put themselves in social groups is a really important thing. There certainly are a lot of white folks who go to church, but even so, you come across situations where all the folks in church didn't know, gee, I thought he was doing fine.
3: Sure.
2: And this gets to the idea that unless someone is willing to be open about these things, it's really hard for people to know when to help. That notion of connectedness and feeling like you belong, feeling like people care about you. And so how to help people be connected is a major challenge. You know, and you take something like the Army. Now, the Army's been working really, really hard, and they've still seen their suicide rate go up. And one of the complex things is you say to someone, you know, you need to be Army strong, and you need to help your buddies. But when your buddy comes along and says, I want to help you, does that mean you'll actually accept their help? Complicated.
3: You touched on this a moment ago, but are there some potential red flags to watch for if a friend or acquaintance might be at risk of suicide?
2: The challenge for warning signs is that most people have them, don't go on to kill themselves. So it's really hard to pick out that person who will versus that person who won't. I don't try to separate the two. If I see somebody going downhill, if I see them drinking more, if I see them becoming more argumentative, if I see them withdrawing or, you know, fighting with the family, getting in trouble at work, I want an employer to say, hey, man, you got to go to our employee assistance program, or how can we help you? How can we reach out to you? The family member doesn't have to say, hey, this guy's suicidal, my husband or brother or parent. What they need to say is, he really isn't doing well. You know, he's kind of going downhill. He's coming apart at the seams.
3: Mm-hmm.
2: Those are technical medical terms. He's coming apart at the seams. What are we going to do to help him? The challenge is that there are a lot of people who've had these problems for a long time. It's kind of, as I say, chronic and smoldering. It eventually gets really hard for families to reach out. You know, there's a part of them that just wants to say, I want you out of my life. And so there's a struggle between being a supportive, caring family member and a person who just says, hey, I don't need him in my world anymore. So there are obviously times where, you know, we see our loved ones and we say, look, I can help you. I want to help you. Please let me help you. I'm going to help you. And there are other times where, you know, we have to be more disciplined and say something to the effect of, I know it's really hard right now for us to be with you or for you to be with us, but, you know, we feel responsible. And, you know, there's no one-size-fits-all, but the idea is that a lot of times people are distressed, and we have to find ways, even when they get us distressed, of finding a way to help them.
3: Dr. Eric Kane, chair of the Department of Psychiatry at the University of Rochester Medical Center and director of the Injury Control Research Center for Suicide Prevention. Dr. Kane, thank you so much for joining us today on InfoTrack.
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8: 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It's got $47 trillion in liabilities, plus another $300 trillion in unfunded obligations. That's called insolvency. Insolvency. We're paying over $1 trillion a year now, more than the defense budget on interest.
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1: The idea of a designated driver is fairly simple. One person in a group is designated to not drink and drive his or her companions home at the end of the night. Easy in concept, but apparently a little tougher in real life. With a look, once again, here's InfoTrack's Roy Mackey. Roy?
9: Thanks again, Chris. We're talking with Adam Berry, an assistant professor of health education and behavior at the University of Florida in Gainesville. So you were studying designated drivers and came up with some pretty shocking results. Tell us what you were studying.
10: Basically, what we were doing is trying to assess whether or not designated drivers were consuming alcohol. So what we did is we set out on six distinct Friday evenings from between 10 p.m. to 2:30 a.m. We did what we call intercept interviews. Stop people as they were leaving bars and on the public sidewalks outside of bars and restaurants. And we gave them a real quick, kind of structured interview. And then after that, we breathalyzed them using the same equipment that you'd find that a police officer would use should anyone be pulled over.
9: And tell us about the results, because they're pretty shocking.
10: Basically, what we found is that about 35% of designated drivers had been drinking. Of that group, half of them fell between 0.02 and 0.049 with the blood alcohol concentration. And the second half of that group, about 18%, fell at 0.05 blood alcohol concentration or higher. And actually, the average BAC of the group that was at 0.05 or higher was 0.09.
9: And just for a reference point, legal in most states is 0.08, is that right?
10: Yes, currently in the United States we have a legal limit of 0.08. But keep in mind, we're actually at the higher end of the spectrum on most developed countries. Places like Australia, Greece, Germany, Italy, Spain, they have legal limits of 0.05. And places like Russia actually have legal limits of 0.02. While countries such as Japan, Saudi Arabia, Turkey, they actually have blood alcohol concentrations of zero that are allowable.
9: So were you surprised by what you found?
10: You know, we went in without any real expectation. I guess the hope inside of you is that designated drivers would all have abstained from alcohol use. So I guess we were a little surprised, especially considering that they were exhibiting levels at which impairment was evident.
9: And I can just picture in my mind's eye, though, a typical designated driver college student who might think, hey, I could have one or two drinks and I'll still be fine.
10: Oh, sure. And I think a lot of people probably have that conception that, you know, I can have a few drinks and I'll be just okay. And, you know, that's just a really slippery slope. And that's the reason we really recommend that if you're going to drive, make sure that you don't drink at all. As you know, alcohol is a pretty insidious substance. So as someone drinks, their inhibitions are lowered. One drink might become two. Two might become three. And so we really caution against any consumption if you're driving.
9: Why do you think the designated driver campaigns have obviously not been so successful?
10: You know, it's probably hard to pinpoint one reason in particular why a designated driver campaign wouldn't be effective right now. It could be that people aren't talking to one another prior to drinking. It could be that a group of friends aren't deciding, okay, who is going to be the designated driver tonight. It could also be that people think it's okay to have a few drinks while they're the designated driver. There's probably a lot of reasons out there why designated drivers might be drinking.
9: Now, there has been some, I don't know if criticism is the right word, I guess, discussion about your study in terms of the subjects of it. It was mostly college kids at a peak drinking time. Do you plan to do more research, and do you think that this would basically translate to, you know, anywhere in America?
10: Yeah, you know, criticisms that we're getting on the study are probably criticisms you could aim at most studies. It's really hard to get nationally representative samples, especially when you consider the methods we were using. So, yeah, definitely more research is warranted. We need to sort of replicate this study in different areas, geographic areas, with even different samples, maybe even at different times. More research is warranted, but I think the findings are still rather interesting and have some important policy implications.
9: So based upon what you learned in this study, what advice do you think parents should be passing along to their college kids?
10: There's really two take-home points in my mind. The first is that as blood alcohol concentration rises, so does risk of being involved in a fatal alcohol-related traffic crash. And that's especially true for your younger drivers. And I think the second take-home point is that the only real safe and responsible option is to abstain from drinking if you're the designated driver.
9: Adam Berry, an assistant professor of health education and behavior at the University of Florida in Gainesville. Is there a place where people can learn more about this study?
10: The study's available online. You can find that through the journal, and that's Journal of Studies of Alcohol and Drugs. And you can just Google that, and it should come up in their current issue.
9: Well, thank you very much for joining us on InfoTrack.
10: Thanks so much for your time.
9: And for InfoTrack, I'm Roy Mackey.
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11: I'm Bill Hemmer, and these are the most impactful moments in American history. February 23rd, 1846, the people of Philadelphia gathered together to celebrate the birthday of the nation's first president, George Washington. As in previous years, the president's birth was celebrated by ringing the Liberty Bell, which by most accounts was one of the bells rung on July 4th, 1776, to celebrate the signing of the Declaration of Independence. Over the years, the bell was rung to signify celebrations, protests, and revolution. These monumental moments left indelible marks on the bell, both figuratively and literally. But it was during this historic celebration that the crack deepened and the bell was silenced for good. Despite its fracture, the Liberty Bell became a symbol of American independence, proving you don't need a perfect bell to let freedom ring. I'm Bill Hemmer, Fox News.
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13: From the rattle of a kingfisher over the lake to the rush of wind through the Sand Hills blowout, what and it happens outdoors, folks, we talk about it here on Outdoor Nebraska. Hello, everyone. I'm Hershey of your Nebraska Game and Parks, and I serve as your guide on our adventures into Nebraska's great outdoors, well, on a weekly basis oftentimes. Flora and fauna, that's what we're going to zero in on this week as we check in on some annual waterfowl management work, and we look into some of the prickly plants that find a home right here in Nebraska that might be surprising for some of us here in the state of Nebraska. Now, you've heard us talk about it on Outdoor Nebraska before, or maybe some of the other shows that we've talked about. Nebraska is definitely where east meets west and sometimes north meets south. We've got everything from the tall grass prairie to the plains and the short grass areas of the western part of the state and kind of the intermediate areas in between. We've got rocks, we've got sand, we've got it all. So in the back half of the show, we learn about our native cacti with a visit to the Shattern State College. But first, we play Wrangler as we round up some Canada geese for the annual banding adventures. And to do that, we've got none other than waterfowl program manager John McKinney. How are you doing today, John?
14: I'm doing good. Thanks for having me on.
13: Well, I appreciate you being here because I know that things are going to get really busy here for you in the very near future. Banding of waterfowl, it's been going on here in Nebraska and across this nation and beyond for quite some time. So, John, what's the idea and reason behind putting little aluminum bands on the legs of our waterfowl?
14: Banding waterfowl is really the cornerstone of the waterfowl management. In the early 1900s, by banding waterfowl and other birds, we realized that we could get a lot of information when that band is encountered again, specifically like through harvest recoveries. Let's say we put a band on a mallard in North Dakota, and then a hunter harvests that bird in Texas, and then that hunter subsequently reports that band number. That gives us a lot of information. And so over the years, we've developed our four migratory flyways based off banding information. We've been able to learn more about bird distributions, and real importantly, it gives us an idea of harvest rates and survival rates so we can monitor that population annually And then it also allows us to make inferences on annual reproductive success, so how many goslings are there out there in the landscape compared to adults, and we're able just to monitor that population trend over time.
13: That's pretty cool. That's quite a bit, to be honest with you, and that's probably the reason it's lasted this long and going to go into another season here real short, folks. So we're going to zero in on waterfowl, and in particular Canada geese, but I know ducks, mourning doves, there's all sorts of birds, even some songbirds have gone through the banding process for different research projects and in management, and I know you guys have used nets, you've used little box traps, you have all sorts of things, but walk us through the process for Canada geese. How do you catch them?
14: I grew up on a farm working with cattle, and it's not too distant from working with cattle. It can be quite a rodeo at times, but generally, obviously, we're going to have to find them on water bodies. What we do is generally herd them. So if they're out on the lake, we'll put some boats in the water, and we'll kind of herd them into one big group and then slowly push them to the shore. And on shore will be staff, and we'll have a corral panel set up that'll be open on one side. And so we'll bring those geese to shore, and then the staff on shore will kind of help corral them, and we'll push them into those corral panels and then and shut the gate.
13: Now, hold on just a second. Now, this might go into our next question, why now? Why in the middle of the summer? But these are birds, and birds can fly. So how do you get boats to help push them up on shore and people walking them into that enclosure?
14: Generally, last 2 weeks of June to the first couple weeks of July there, geese undergo a molt. And so that's where they replace their feathers, and they do this each year, and so that renders them unable to fly at that time. They've also got goslings, and so during this time, the goslings are unable to fly, and so it makes us be able to have the opportunity to capture them where they won't be flying away.
13: Aha! Uh-huh. So that's why this is the time of year you guys take part in this for the geese. Is easiest chance right now to round them up. Okay, so we got them in the catch pen. Now what?
14: Yeah, so now what we do is we place an aluminum band on their legs, and so each aluminum band has a unique number on it. And then we record the age of the bird, so whether it's an adult or a juvenile, and then the sex of the bird, male or female, and then the location where that bird is captured. And so we have a big crew that works in the trap to get them organized, and then we put a band on them and record the information.
13: And folks, we're not getting it into how you sex a goose. You can find a video on that, or to call John himself personally, but that's kind of an exciting endeavor. Now, I assumed at times, too, you might recapture a goose that's already got a leg band, then what?
14: Sometimes we'll have some geese that we've captured that's already got a band on them that's been banded in a previous year, either here in Nebraska or some other state. And so with that one, we don't have to age or sex them. We just record that band number again. And that's really important when we go to look at survival and being able to estimate survival. Those recaptures are important information as well.
13: What are our goals for banding? Do we have a number in mind that we want to band X number of geese?
14: Yeah, so we band geese statewide from just outside Omaha all the way out to Scotts Bluff. And our statewide goal is 1,500 birds banded.
13: Wow.
14: Generally, when production's good, we band over 2,000 geese in the state. But our statewide goal is 1,500.
13: Well, thanks for doing what you're doing and keep up this valuable management practice. And good luck as you're rounding up these geese.
14: Yeah, thank you.
13: All right, folks, let's talk about some of the state's most prickly of plants when Outdoor Nebraska continues.

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1: And welcome back, everyone, to Outdoor Nebraska. I'm still Hershey. Cactus. Well, for some, you hear that word and you envision large desert plants. And, well, maybe from some Looney Tunes. For many Nebraskans, it should be a little bit lower to the ground that we think of many of the prickly pears that we see across the state. So we're going to swing by Chatham State College to get the Outdoor Nebraska Inside Scoop with the director of the High Plains Herbarium and within the Department of Biological Sciences there at Chatham State College, Steve Rolfsmeyer. How are you doing today, Steve?
2: Oh, pretty good.
1: So make sure I do this right. Cacti, that's the official plural for cactus, more than one, right?
2: Yes, it is.
1: Okay, all right. So do we have more than one species of cactus here in Nebraska?
2: Yeah, we have half a dozen, actually. Oh, wow. At least half a dozen, depending on how people define species.
1: I like that. In a lot of our wildlife world, like the bird folks, the ornithologists, we got lumpers and splitters. Put everything together or split them apart. So what number do you use then?
2: At the moment, I use six. We have basically three ball cacti and three prickly pear cacti species.
1: There's more than one type of prickly pear?
2: Yes, there is. There's a couple that are found, well, one of them that's found just in the panhandle that are extremely spiny. And they don't have the benefit of having that nice, delicious fruit, which gives the name prickly pear its
1: name. All right. I was going to say I've had some prickly pear candies of sorts, but that might not be the one they're coming from. So give us a little idea. You know, why is it Nebraska? Cacti are plant of the desert, right? How's it they survive here in Nebraska?
2: Well, cacti are pretty adaptable. They're survivors. So they can survive in a lot of environments as long as they have good soil drainage and not a lot of competition and shade from a lot of other plants. You'll often see them in places that otherwise don't have a lot of other plants growing around them.
1: And so here in the state of Nebraska, where are most of our cacti found? I think of the sand hills oftentimes for some of them, but I got to imagine, like you said, they're throughout the panhandle and maybe a little further.
2: Well, most of them are found from the panhandle through the sand hills. There's, I think, one or two, one that's just in the southwest, one that's just in the panhandle, and the rest of them are scattered here and there in the panhandle and the sand hills. There's actually one species that makes it into eastern Nebraska. You'll occasionally see it in places around Lincoln, where I went to college, at Crete. We had patches occasionally where you get a little rock outcrop.
1: Really?
2: Yeah, mostly the western two-thirds, but not exclusively.
1: Okay, now the one in eastern Nebraska, is that also one of the prickly pear species, or is it one of the ball cacti?
2: That is the prickly pear with the edible fruit, we've been having a lot of controversy as to what to call it, at least us folks in the museum and research fields.
1: Okay, all right, well, we'll get to the bottom of that maybe here in a little bit, but you mentioned the ball cacti. Obviously, when my first blush is okay, it's a little bit more round. It's shaped like a ball. What species do we have there?
2: Well, we'd have one that's just in the southwest, south of the North Platte River, called hedgehog cactus. It's probably our least common one. Mostly, we're just at the north edge of its range. Like, once again, most cacti are going to be in the southwest. There's also two other species. They don't have a good common name. I just call them ball cacti. And they have, you can tell them apart. Hedgehog cactus has little ridges from the top to the bottom around the stem where the spines are. The other two have like little bumps, like little green fingers, and the spines are at the tip of that.
1: Oh,
2: so,
1: wow.
2: We see those, one of them, there's a very pretty purple flowered one that's through the sand hills. And into the panhandle, and there's a smaller sort of yellow-orangish flowered one that you see mostly in the north part of the state.
1: When I think of prickly pear, I think of kind of more close to the ground, spreading out. You can get a pretty good pile of them in some places, but the ball cacti, are they a little bit more vertical? Will they get a little bit more height?
2: Well, no, they are very close to the ground, and most of them are going to be kind of round, ball-shaped, hence the name ball cacti. And when instead of making pads at the top of the existing stem like a prickly pear do, they'll make little buds around the base of the plant to make new plants.
1: Why the interest? I mean, obviously, like we said, there's some big cacti in the desert southwest of the United States, but these are pretty unique here and an important part of our ecosystem. So why the intrigue? Why the interest?
2: A couple reasons. I think most people don't really pay a lot of attention to plants around them. It's kind of plant blindness for that. Cacti don't fit into that pattern of typical plants. They're more, they have shapes. Maybe some of them look a little bit like an animal. Again, there's one called a hedgehog cactus. That might be part of it. The other thing is I know people sure like to grow them, and they can take a lot of abuse. They're survivors.
1: I bet so.
2: So you don't have to water them a lot. They do pretty well, and they live a long time.
1: Yeah, I got to assume that, they got the protection of those spikes and spines and all that, which helps keep mm-hmm. them protected. But are there some animals that like to eat them besides us? I've had some prickly pear cactus candy here and there.
2: Well, there are some insects that sure like them. In fact, there's one that makes that's responsible for a red dye called cochineal.
1: Oh,
2: that,
1: wow.
2: Lives on prickly pear.
1: Thanks a bunch, Steve, for shining a little bit more light on these really interesting plants that we have here in the great state of Nebraska.
2: My pleasure.
1: Folks, it's always a great time to be outside. 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
5: Another week with volatility. Hello, I'm Callan Havikin on Brownfield. Jeff Peterson with Heartland Farm Partners. 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
6: Sit back and look at the 30,000 foot view. You know, we've just seen a big sell-off that happened. You know, and they've pressured down. Funds have continued to get out of their positions, and there's a multitude of reasons for that. You know, obviously we've seen the crude oil price back down, and now we're trying to see, can this market find a bottom? It's pulled back too far. If we ultimately, if you think about the fund positions, they adjusted accordingly because the crude oil price falling, because maybe they were thinking that, you know, if prices were going to go a lot higher in crude, maybe they thought corn and soybeans was a good buy. We know that the strength in crude that we had, prices, we know that spilled over to help the price of soybean oil, and that helped drive up soybeans. So there was a lot of factors there, but all of a sudden, whenever all the traders got, you know, satisfied or didn't think there was much opportunity with crude going up, and it looked like we were getting them into the U.S.-Iran war, then they started piling out, and it really became technically the market. We just kept, you know, breaking levels of support. Now we're getting down into levels where, you know, I think some end users stepping in and buying. I don't think they want to short this market at this point.
5: He says there are a few upcoming reports that will provide more insight.
6: We've got a big report at the end of the month on planted acreage, and you people out there that think we're going to see more corn acres than we saw in the March planting intentions report. And, you know, there's a fair amount that are thinking less. The one that's not getting a lot of talk would be the quarterly stocks report that we've got. Still have to deal with this whole issue of the feed and residual demand on corn. And it seems like that number, USDA in their monthly WASDE reports, they've not adjusted that number lower. We're not able to support that number where it's at right now based on the cattle numbers. So we're scratching our head a little bit in regard to, okay, are we going to see less stocks come in down the road? Are we going to see more stocks? our anticipation would be at some point we'd see more stocks, which would indicate that maybe the feed demand isn't as strong.
5: I'm Kellen Havikin, and here's Brownfield's Megan Grebner with a closer look at livestock. Megan?
7: Thanks, Kellen. It took all week for direct cash cattle trade to take place. There were just a few deals reported late in the day Friday. Those were in Nebraska at $405 stress. That is fully steady with the previous week's weighted average basis. Live deals were marked at $256, about a dollar higher than the bulk of the prior week's weighted averages. Tony Hancock with the Missouri Department of Agriculture has a recap of what happened in sale barns throughout his state this past week.
8: A lot of our barns now going to sales every other week, so some weeks we have more sales than others. Of course, there was some more storms and some more rain around in places this week that kind of prevent the movement of livestock a little bit. That being said, the market was awful good this week. Most of the barns around $10 higher in some spots. If, you know, some of those real lightweight calves had the work done and the right hair coats and right condition where they were sharply higher. Didn't have a whole lot of yearlings around this week, the big heavy 8-9 weights, but we did have a few that put out some awful impressive prices this week for sure. A few of the stick-out sales this week, Joplin Regional Stockyards had 39 head of 478-pound steers at $585, 38 head of 503-pound steers at Joplin at $540, Callaway Livestock Center sold 48 head of 580-pound steers at $510, Unionville had a sale on Tuesday, 37 head of 639-pound steers at $468, a couple loads of 7 weights at Joplin, 710-pound steers at $410, another load of 758-pound steers at $394. Ozarks Regional Stockyards, far in south central Missouri, a long ways from any cornfields, they sold 2 full loads of 853-pound steers at $375. And then Unionville had a load of 911-pound steers at $361.
7: Thanks, Tony. According to the USDA's weekly feeder pig report, early wean pigs were $4 lower. Feeder pigs were steady. Trade was active with light to moderate demand for heavy offerings on early wean pigs. Feeder pigs saw moderate demand for moderate offerings. The weighted average for all early wean pigs was $51.78, and the weighted average for all feeder pigs was $90.78. With Kellen Havikin, I'm Megan Grebner for Brownfield.
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10: Buffalo County's premier news, talk, and sports station from Usher Media, 1340 AM and 96.1 FM, K241CN, KGFW, Kearney.